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1: Beyond the shadow of any doubt, the most powerful and influential people on earth do not occupy the houses of elected office or run the machinery of industry or handle the business of Wall Street. The most powerful and influential people on earth are parents of faith. And that's why we're speaking today about Amram and Jochebed. Their claim to fame is that they raised a child whose name was Moses, who literally changed the world. I cannot overestimate the importance of family.
0: Welcome to Love Worth Finding, featuring the convicting truth of Scripture presented in the practical messages of Adrian Rogers. It takes a family to raise a child, and it takes faith to make a family. The most powerful and influential people on the earth are mothers and fathers of faith. Hebrews chapter 11 details the divine design behind the story of Moses, which would not have existed if not for his parents, Amram and Jochebed. There are three principles to learn from their indispensable faith. If you have your Bible, turn now to Hebrews chapter 11. We'll begin in verse 23 as Adrian Rogers shares part one of Faith for the Family.
1: Hebrews chapter 11. Let's begin looking, if we can, in verse 23. We're talking today about two champions. Perhaps you've never even heard their names before, Amram and Jochebed. Their claim to fame was that they were the parents of a boy named Moses. By faith, Moses, when he was born, was hid 3 months of his parents because they saw that he was a proper child, and they were not afraid of the king's commandment. By faith, Moses, when he was come to years, refused to be called the son of Pharaoh's daughter, choosing rather to suffer affliction with the people of God than to enjoy the pleasures of sin for a season, esteeming the reproach of Christ greater riches than the treasures in Egypt. For he had respect unto the recompense of

who literally changed the world. I cannot overestimate the importance of family. The Bible says in Psalm 68 and verse 6 that God sets the solitary in families. And you can understand why the devil has unleashed all of the artillery of hell against the family. But going against the tide were Amram and Jochebed, and I want us to learn four things about faith for the family today, okay? The title, Faith for the Family. And the very first thing I want you to see is what I'm going to call faith's vision. Faith's vision. Look, if you will, now in verse 23. By faith, Moses, when he was born, was hid 3 months of his parents because they saw that he was a proper child and they were not afraid of the king's commandment. Now, the phrase in this verse that I'm picking at is they saw. They saw something. They saw that Moses was a proper child. Now, what does that mean, a proper child? Some translations give it a beautiful child. Taylor translates it, they saw that he was an unusual child. Now, I believe that Amram and Jochebed were people of great faith. Obviously, they were, because the Bible says that they were. They were people of great faith. But, you see, they were students of the Word of God. They were both born of the tribe of Levi. They both were raised, as we could say, PKs, preacher's kids almost. And they had been studying the scriptures, and they knew that God had prophesied that the children of Israel were going to come out of Egypt after 400 years. The clock had been ticking, the pages torn from the calendar, and now 400 years had transpired. It was time to come out. A leader was needed. And they looked, and here's a child. An unusual child. I believe that what engendered and inculcated the faith in the lives of Amram and Jochebed was twofold. Number one, they had the written word. And number two, the Spirit of God had spoken to their heart and said, this child is the proper child. This is the unusual child. Well, you say, Pastor Rogers, how about my child? Is my child special? Absolutely. You better believe that your child is special. Every child is special. And parents need to see every child as a special child. I remember when our first son was born. His name is Steve, named after that preaching deacon in the New Testament, Stephen. And I remember looking at that face, that little red face of that baby, and I thought to myself, I am a daddy. I am a daddy. Joyce and I were working our way through college. We were living in a little house trailer, 25 feet long, and had running water, but didn't have any restroom facilities, no bath or anything. We had a path, not a bath. There was a place over there, that community hall or something, and that's where we bathed and so forth. But I went home. Joyce was still at the Fish Memorial Hospital. I went home to that little house trailer where we were living, got down on my knees by that flowered couch, and I prayed, and I said, oh God, if I never have any other kind of achievement, if I never have any material goods, never get to pastor a worthy church, never preach a good sermon, oh God, I want you to make of me a good daddy. Amen. And I believe that the greatest joy and the greatest privilege and the greatest responsibility is to be a parent. I have taken as one of my life's verses, if you want to know what it is, it's Psalm 112, verses 1 and 2. Praise ye the Lord. Blessed is the man that feareth the Lord, that delighteth greatly in his commandments. His seed, that means his children, shall be mighty upon the earth. The generation of the upright shall be blessed. Now, you say, Pastor Rogers, do you think that you can control the destiny of your children? No, but I can certainly influence the destiny of my children. Can we believe God on behalf of our children? Not only can we, but must we. There was a boy that needed help. The father came to Jesus and said, Master, if you can, do something for my son. Jesus said to the father, if you can believe, all things are possible to him that believeth. The man said, Lord, I believe. Help my unbelief. I think we've all prayed a prayer like that. Lord, I believe. Help my unbelief. And the Lord saw that germ of faith, and God did for this boy what his father believed for.
And so we can, we must, we ought to believe for our children. Now, the Bible says in Proverbs 22 and verse 6,

0: train up a child in the way that he should go, and when he's old, he'll not depart from it. One of the keys to understanding that verse is the word way. It's a Hebrew word that means something like a bend in a bow, that every child has a particular bent. And they're not warped, they're bent to a particular thing. And what it is our duty and joy to do is to discover that bent. Don't see your child like a block of unsculptured granite, and you have a hammer and a chisel going to make out of him what you will. Try to determine, if you will, what gifts God has put in that individual, unique person. You see, children don't come in standard packages. You have to read the label. You have to see what God has put into them. I was reading about Thomas Alva Edison, the great inventor who's given us so many things. We sit under these incandescent lights invented by Edison. When Edison was a little boy in school, his teacher said he is a dunce. He cannot learn. And she suggested to the mother that the boy be taken out of school because he was too stupid to learn anything. Edison's mother said, "My boy is not stupid. You don't understand my boy. I will teach him myself." She homeschooled him. She said, "My son is brilliant. He's not stupid. You just don't understand him." She was able to see a bent in her son that no school teacher can see. And friend, there are things that no pastor, no Sunday school teacher, no coach, no school teacher can see, that moms and dads can see if they pray over that child and see that that child is special. Joyce and I have a son who's a missionary. I can remember when little David, just as a child, just in 5 and 6, would get down maps of the world and pore over those maps, study the states in the United States, even memorizing, for whatever reason, I'll never know, the zip codes. But here was a boy who had the world on his heart. Now that dear boy is serving Jesus as a missionary. I remember our son, Steve. I sat down to teach him music on the piano. I can play a piano, you won't believe this, but it is true, by ear a little bit. I can hear the intervals and so forth. And I set him down as a 4-year-old child and to teach him a few finger melodies. And I noticed immediately his heart began to reverberate toward music. And today he is an accomplished musician and a songwriter and an arranger, with a degree in commercial music, because he had that particular bent. You may say, "Pastor, I didn't know you had a gift in music." I don't have a gift. I had a gift. Somebody got it. And Steve has that gift. But we have to see every child as special. Now listen, precious parents who have children who are Down syndrome, are those children special? You better believe. You would be surprised how many lives have been transformed, how many people have been encouraged by these precious children. You just take that child and say, "My child is a gift from God," and say, "Oh God, give me the faith that Amram and Jochebed had to see a destiny for my child." This is faith's vision. But now let's move on and think not only of faith's vision, but to get more serious, faith's valor. Look again, if you will, in verse 23. "By faith, Moses, when he was born, was hid 3 months of his parents because they saw he was a proper child, and they were not afraid." Underscore that phrase in your own Bible. They were not afraid of the king's commandment. Now, they had every reason to be afraid, because the king, old Pharaoh, and you can read about it, in Exodus 1:22, had commanded that all the little boy babies be drowned in the Nile. But they were not afraid. Now, it was a dangerous time for them, but the reason they were not afraid is they realized that their battle was not primarily with Pharaoh. Their battle was a spiritual battle. That's what the Apostle Paul teaches us in Ephesians chapter 6 and verse 12, "For we wrestle not against flesh and blood, but against principalities, against powers, against the rulers of the darkness of this world, against spiritual wickedness in high places." Now, you may think that the enemy is the pornographer or the drug pusher. You may think that the enemy is the rapist, or you may think that the enemy is the warmonger. No, friend, the enemy is the devil. He always has been, always will be. And when we understand that our battle is not with flesh and blood, that ought to, in a sense, encourage us, because we know that it is a spiritual battle, and the battle can be fought and won by faith. Now, they were dark days for Amram and Jochebed, but the Bible says they were not afraid. Now, I want to say to all of you parents who are here today, put the fear out of your life and say, by faith, we're going to raise this child in these dangerous days for Jesus. The Bible says in 2 Timothy chapter 3, verse 1, this know also that in the last days perilous times shall come. And these are perilous times. You think about what dangerous days these are. There's liberalism in churches. There's nothing more deadening, more stultifying, or more devil-pleasing than a liberal church that does not accept the true lordship of Jesus Christ and the true inerrancy and infallibility of the Word of God. And if you're a member of a church like that, get out of it. Get out of it. You say, well, that's our family church. Get out of it. Amen. Say, Grandma's buried in the backyard. She'd leave if she could. Get out of it. I'm amazed that people will send their children across the United States to get a college education and will not drive across town to get in a Bible-believing church. There's liberalism in churches. It's dangerous. There is humanism in education. Now, I'm not here to pick on the educators. My son-in-law is a public school teacher, and I thank God for the public schools who are doing the best they can under the circumstances. I thank God for our private schools, and I'm the first to confess that everything is not perfect in the private schools. But overall, the education in America has been given over to humanism, and humanism is just a polite way of saying atheism. The names have been changed to protect the guilty. Humanism is something that takes God from his throne and enthrones man in all of his nuclear glory and makes man the sum and the substance, the center and the circumference of everything. And we begin to sing, our brothers who art on earth, hallowed be our name, our kingdom come, our will be done on earth, because there is no heaven. The chief building block of humanism is evolution, which is religion. They say we can't teach creation because that's teaching religion in the public schools. Humanism is religion. Evolution is religion. It's an attempt to explain everything apart from God. It is a negative religion. It in itself is a faith because evolution has never been proven. It is monkey mythology. But yet our kids in these dangerous days are going to have that coming through the pores of their skin. And take not only the liberalism in the churches, and take not only the humanism in the schools, but compound that by the hedonism in society. We have a society that is given over completely, almost totally, to sensualism. I tried to watch some basketball, but I was so put off by the advertisements, the beer advertisements for college sports. The beer barons have gone about to seduce your young people, and they've done a good job. The last statistic that I read said that 95% of college students drink beer. That's frightening to me. 95% drink beer. You say, well, a little beer never hurt anybody. Out of every 15 people who begin to drink beverage alcohol of any kind, be it beer, wine, or liquor, out of every 15, one will become an alcoholic. One out of 15. Some say two out of 15. Listen, if you are wise, parents, if you're wise, you have no alcohol in your home. None. None. None. Number two, you will establish a no drinking tradition in your home. Don't drink it, and just don't make it a tradition. When I go out to a restaurant, especially if my grandchildren are there and the waitress or waiter comes up and says, would you like an alcohol drink of some kind of stuff? I don't just say no thank you. I say no thank you. We don't drink alcohol. And just to say it clearly and plainly, not boastfully, not like a Pharisee, but let your children hear you say, we don't drink alcohol. Let them hear you say that. And when they go out at night and come in, you be up when they get in so you can give them a big hug and smell their breath. Be better for you to lose some sleep than to lose a child. But alcohol is served on television 10 to 1 over any other beverage. It's hedonism in society. And speaking of television, 88% of all sexual encounters on television are illicit that deal with adultery or fornication. I said 88%. Because, you see, Satan is systematically seducing your children. It's a dangerous situation. We've got hedonism in society. MTV is nothing but pornography set to music. And kids are feasting on that. Well, these are dangerous days. And in these dangerous days, you have got to raise your children. But the Bible says they were not afraid of the king's commandment. Do you know why they were not afraid? Because they knew the King of Kings. They were not afraid because of faith. Now, today, you're not going to be successful raising your children as you ought unless you have the kind of faith that Amram and Jochebed had, faith's vision and faith's valor. They were not afraid. Don't you throw up your hands. Don't throw in the towel. Don't say there's no hope. Don't give up the battle. But have the vision and the valor to be the parents that God wants you to be. Now, number three, I want you to see also faith's venture. Faith's venture. Look again in verse 23. By faith, Moses, when he was born, was hid 3 months of his parents because they saw that he was a proper child and they were not afraid of the king's commandment. They did something. They hid their child from Pharaoh's henchmen. And later on, we're going to see that they built an ark that was used to deliver this little baby boy. The point is that they did not just sit around and saying, well, we're going to trust God. Faith without works is dead. When you have the vision and you have the valor, then you've got to have the venture. James says in James 2, verse 17, faith without works is dead. True faith is belief with legs on it. It does something. Now, these parents did not have fatalism. They didn't say, whatever will be, just let it happen. You take a garden and leave it alone, it's going to turn into weeds. It wasn't fatalism, it wasn't fanaticism. They didn't say, well, we'll just throw him in the Nile and let God take care of him. They didn't do that. They did something. If you believe God for a house, say amen with a hammer and saw. Sir, if you believe in God for a wife, use a little cologne. Say amen with work. The Bible says if a man won't work, neither should he eat. Amen. You do your part, and God is going to do his part. Remember our scripture that says, train up a child in the way that he should go, and when he's old, he'll not depart from it. Well, then that is your duty to train him up. Now, political correctness is against that today. They think that you're interfering with a little child's life. Political correctness says, don't spank the child. That's child abuse. God's word says in Proverbs 22, verse 15, foolishness is bound up in the heart of a child, but the rod of correction will drive it far from him. Political correctness today says, well, give your daughters birth control pills. The word of God says in Hebrews 13, verse 4, marriage is honorable and the bed undefiled, but adulterers and whoremongers God will judge. Political correctness says that the government is to be partners with the parents. But the Bible says in Proverbs 1:27, verse 3, lo, children are the heritage of the Lord, and the fruit of the womb is his reward. Political correctness says, let your schools teach sex education. The Bible says, train up a child in the way that he should go, and when he's old, he'll not depart from it. Listen, when you do what God would have you to do, then God will move in and do his part. Are you training your children?
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0: Welcome to Johnny Erickson Tada Sharing Hope. It's so great to be here with you, Johnny. I love talking to you on the radio, sharing stories and insights with one another.
1: We're sharing a story about your daughter, Sarah, and her incredible love for music. And, you know, I'm still smiling at the thought of not only what I learned about music therapy from what you shared, but Sarah's God-given talents to make music unto the Lord. Good for her.
0: Oh, good for all of us. And it is wonderful to think not only of how God has used music in Sarah's life, but how he uses music to soothe all of us in our times of distress.
1: Oh, absolutely. You know, in my darkest times, I sing to comfort myself. I sing my way through suffering. I give myself a hug and remind myself of brighter days ahead with the words of a beautiful hymn. And I think that's what we see happening in music therapy. Is that not true? Children with special needs, those who are overstimulated, agitated, crying. So often it's music that calms them down and settles their spirit. That's music therapy, right?
0: Oh, it sure is. And Johnny, God uses music to calm me down when I'm agitated as well. You know, when Sarah was born, she very quickly started dying. And in fact, we lived for the first 3 months of her life in the neonatal intensive care unit in the hospital. She was just so weak and could not even be removed from her life support system. And while Sarah was fighting for every weak, faint heartbeat, I was honestly fighting for my sanity. I mean, I was a strong Christian, or I thought I was a strong Christian before Sarah was born. But watching my baby die every day really put my faith to the test. And I know that Scripture told me in 2 Timothy 1:7 that God did not give me a spirit of fear, but one of power and one of love and one of a sound mind, which I held on to every day. But I was feeling like I was losing the battle in those 3 months. And at my darkest point in that journey, I remember just literally, verbally crying out to God next to Sarah's hospital bed. And in that very moment, it was almost as though I was watching a movie, and right on cue, the most beautiful harp music started to play.
1: From where?
0: Well, it sounded like from out of heaven, but I thought for sure it must be a CD. But as I listened, it just sounded too real to be a CD. I finally peeked my head out of Sarah's hospital room door, and lo and behold, the most beautiful harpist was sitting not far from her room with a full-sized harp playing hymns in the neonatal intensive care unit.
1: Oh, my goodness. Now, that's an answer to a desperate prayer of yours, isn't it?
0: Yeah, I knew it was God's answer for sure, sending that woman right at that very moment to be someone to calm me in my biggest storm. Years later, I

0: Neonatal unit, oh my goodness. But however you do it, use your gifts to encourage somebody else today, right, Shauna?
1: That's right, Johnny.
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1: We know that what the pagan does, according to Romans 1, is that the first lie that he embraces is the denial of the eternal power and deity of God. And then his mind becomes darkened. And the more brilliant he is, the further away he moves from that first awareness of God that he gets in nature.
0: So how do we break through that barrier of denial? Thank you for joining us today for Renewing Your Mind. This week, we are in R.C. Sproul's series, Defending Your Faith. It is a comprehensive look at apologetics. More and more in our culture, we find people who flatly deny the existence of God. So, can a rational case be made to counter their denial? Let's find out in this message titled, The Case for God.
1: In our last session, we looked briefly at the watershed moment in the history of theoretical thought when Immanuel Kant penned his critique of pure reason, giving a comprehensive critique of the traditional arguments for the existence of God. And after that Kantian critique and the disintegration of the classical synthesis, the question that the church was left to face is, well, how do we now approach apologetics? How can we legitimately make a case for God without falling into the trap of problems posed by Kant? And frankly, there were several different approaches to this. One of the main ones was what I've already defined as fideism, where people try to just leap over the ditch or jump over the wall or go around it, dig under it through faith, saying, oh, we can't argue convincingly for the existence of God. This is something that you just have to take on faith. And that's the way not only many theologians have gone, but also many Christians have said to people when they raise objections to their personal faith, you know, why do you believe what you believe? And they say, well, you just have to take it by faith. And some even go so far as to say, you have to take a leap of faith into the darkness and hope that there's somebody out there that will catch you. And that reminds me of one of my favorite illustrations that I used to hear from Jim Boyce, where he told the story of the mountain climber who was high up on the wall of the mountain, a couple of thousand feet from the canyon floor, when all of a sudden his rope broke and he started to fall, and he reached out and grabbed a hold of a tiny little branch that was growing out of the rocks, and he was holding on with all of his might with one hand suspended 2,000 feet above the ground, and he could feel that the branch was coming loose from the side of the rock face, and he lifted his eyes to

has a highly valued meaning to biblical Christianity, there is a difference between that faith and credulity and foolishness. But again, people are saying that the way of the Christian world is the way of faith, not the way of reason. The ancient church father Tertullian raised the question rhetorically, what does Jerusalem have to do with Athens? And he said, I believe Christianity because it's absurd. Well, if he means absurd from the world's perspective, that's one thing. But if he means really objectively absurd, then that would be a serious slander against the character of God and against the Holy Spirit, who is the Spirit of truth. Others take the position that the way to reconstruct theism is through appeals to history. I have many friends who are apologists who take this route, acknowledging that arguments from the field of history can never give you absolute proof, but only a high degree of probability based upon empirical investigation, but that high degree of probability gives you what's called moral certainty. My friend John Warwick Montgomery, for example, prefers this way of arguing from history and particularly from the historical Jesus back to the existence of God, and saying that the arguments from biblical history may not give you formal certainty such as is found in logical deduction, but certainly is evidential to such a degree that it leaves the person without any moral escape hatch. Now, we say in the courtroom today, when people are charged with serious crimes, that the burden of proof is on the prosecution, and they must prove that the person is guilty beyond a reasonable doubt. And so those who are called evidentialists who argue from history try to show that the evidence of history so communicates and proves the existence of God that it is beyond a reasonable doubt, and the evidence is so overwhelming and astronomical in its probability that only a fool would deny what it clearly manifests. The problem I have with that is that I think there's a better way, and that even if we have an overwhelming probability, the sinner still has that tiny little escape hatch where they can say, well, you didn't prove it beyond a shadow of a doubt. Maybe it's not reasonable for me to doubt it, but you haven't proven your case conclusively. And also, there was a philosopher by the name of Lessing who, in a similar fashion to Immanuel Kant's critique of the traditional arguments, posed the metaphor of the great ditch that divides this world from the world of God. And he said that the contingent things of events in history can never yield the proof of eternal things. That was his argument that was very similar, as I said, to Kant. But again, this is one way that people approach the issue by reasoning from history and from evidence. In fact, I am frequently described in the world of apologetics as an evidentialist. And I've tried so many times to clarify that that's not where I'm coming from, that I've given up on it and just let people call me an evidentialist, and because I know what they mean by it. They think there are only two kinds of apologists, presuppositionalists or evidentialists, where there's really more than that. And I would fall into the school of thought that is called the classical school of apologetics. And the difference between the classical school and the evidential school is this. The evidentialists argue that the evidence drawn from history and elsewhere give you a high degree of probability for the existence of God, where the classicist argues that proof for the existence of God is conclusive, that it is in fact compelling, that it is actual.

0: proof and leaves people without any excuse whatsoever. Now, that's a very burdensome thing to claim, that you can prove the existence of God absolutely. Because if you fail to do it, then you have mud all over your face for having made the audacious claim that your proof is compelling. But I do think that classical apologetics achieves that goal of compelling proof. But before we get to the classical view, let me mention another approach to apologetics, which has become the overwhelming majority report within Reformed theology. And that is the view of apologetics known as presuppositional apologetics. There's more than one variety of it. There's axiomatic presuppositionalism that was championed by Gordon Clark. But the more popular view of presuppositionalism is that was developed by Cornelius Van Til, late of Westminster Theological Seminary in Philadelphia, where he labored for several decades, and who has published much in this field, and who was indeed a genuine giant and titan of the Christian faith. The book that I co-authored with John Gerstner and Lindsay, we entitled Classical Apologetics, includes in one-third of that book a comprehensive critique of presuppositionalism. So because of that book that Art Lindsley and John Gerstner and I authored, we have become engaged in ongoing dialogue within the Reformed camp with respect to what is the preferred approach to doing apologetics. And Dr. Van Til, having written in the English language, which was not his native tongue, he was a native of Holland, sometimes writes in a style that is somewhat difficult to follow. And because of that, not only do his critics differ among themselves as to what he was actually saying, but also some of his most noteworthy students differ in how they interpret him. Some of his students interpret Van Til as a fideist, whereas I think his most able interpreter, the late Gregory Bahnsen, did not see Van Til as a fideist, but saw him arguing a rational case for the existence of God. And I'm not going to get into a lot of discussion right now about presuppositionalism, only to say by way of introduction that the presuppositional approach says this, that in order to arrive at the conclusion that God exists, in order to prove the existence of God, you must start with your primary premise, your first premise, being the presupposition of the existence of God. In other words, that unless you start by presupposing the existence of God, you will never get to the conclusion of the existence of God. Now, of course, the immediate objection that is raised against that form of thinking is that that procedure of starting with the thesis that God exists and then reasoning to the conclusion that God exists involves a classic fallacy of logic called the petitio principii fallacy, or the fallacy of circular reasoning. And the fallacy of circular reasoning occurs when the conclusion appears already in one of your premises. See, that the conclusion is already assumed up here. And so this is a faulty form of reasoning which invalidates an argument. And that's been the chief objection raised against presuppositional apologetics. However, the defense that Dr. Van Til gave to that, because he was certainly aware that that charge would be made against this approach, he defended it by saying that all reasoning moves in a circular fashion, insofar as its starting point its middle ground and its conclusions are all involved with each other. Which is to say, if you start with a rational premise and you reason consistently in a rational way, your conclusion will be of a rational sort. And so with that kind of definition, Dr. Van Til justifies his use of circular reasoning, saying that it's no different from anybody else because all reasoning is circular in that sense. Well, those of us who don't adopt this approach to apologetics find in the justification for circular reasoning the commission of a second fallacy that is as deadly as the first one. The first fallacy is the fallacy of circular reasoning, which in classic categories of logic invalidates an argument. The justification for using circular reasoning involves the second fallacy, which is the fallacy of equivocation, where a term changes its meaning in the middle of the argument. When he justifies circular reasoning by saying that all reasoning is circular in the sense that its starting point and its conclusion are of the similar sort, that's not what is meant by circular reasoning. We've all understood that a rational argument, if it's going to be rational, must be consistently rational throughout. And why call that a circle when in fact it's linear? You begin with a rational premise, you use another rational premise, and you move and advance to a conclusion that is of a rational sort without running around in a circle. Now, granted, there is a presupposition in rational argument, the presupposition of reason, the presupposition of the law of non-contradiction, presupposition of causality, and the other presuppositions that I've been setting before you in this class, including the basic reliability of sense perception and the analogical use of language. Now, those who defend Dr. Van Til here, like Greg Bahnsen, are saying really what Van Til is getting at here is something a little deeper than a superficial exercise in circular reasoning. What he's saying is that if you want to assume rationality, to even assume rationality involves you out of necessity of presupposing the existence of God. Because without God, there is no foundation for rationality. There's no foundation for trusting the law of causality. There's no foundation for trusting the basic reliability of sense perception. And so even though you don't admit it, when you advocate reason, you are already assuming the ground of that reason, which is God himself. So let's just be open and above board and say anybody who presupposes rationality is therefore presupposing the existence of God, and they're simply disguising that. And so I feel the weight of that because we certainly agree as classicists that it is true that if rationality is to be meaningful, and if these presuppositions of epistemology that I'm talking about are sound, then they scream for the existence of God. But that's exactly what classical apologetics is trying to prove, that if you want to be rational, you've got to affirm the existence of God, because the very reason that you're presupposing demands the existence of God. But we have to show people that, and we don't think it's a good strategy just to muddle the argument by saying, well, you have to start with the existence of God in your premise, in your argument, in order to approve it. Because then the other guy says, well, I'm going to start without the premise of God, and I'm going to end up in meaninglessness. Okay? And now what you have is a tie. And as they say, that's like kissing your sister, and we're not interested in that kind of experience. So the biggest objection that I have, frankly, besides these logical errors to presuppositionalism, is that nobody starts with God except God. You can't start in your mind with God, the knowledge of God, unless you're God. Where we say you start is with self-consciousness. And from self-consciousness, you move to the existence of God. You don't start with God consciousness and move to the existence of the self. By necessity, human beings thinking with human minds must start with where they are, with their brain. Now, the objection that comes to that is that we are capitulating to secular pagan ideas of thought. I remember debating this point with one of the advocates of presuppositionalism in a public meeting almost 30 years ago, where this particular professor was very exercised when I said that you have to start with self-consciousness. And he said that that's unbiblical, because that what I'm doing is assuming the autonomy of the self rather than the sovereignty of God, and that this is exactly what Adam and Eve did in the Garden of Eden when they rebelled against God, and that it is a sinful, fallen, corrupt way to start reasoning by beginning with the self rather than with God. And I said to him, I would certainly agree that if my first supposition, my primary premise in reasoning was the autonomy of myself, that I would be guilty of everything you say, that I would be indeed already embracing paganism, and I could only end up, if I were indeed consistent with the deification of the self and the rejection of God. But I said, we don't start with the autonomy of the self, but simply the consciousness of the self. And I reminded my friend that Augustine himself said that with self-consciousness always comes immediately an awareness of finitude. That the moment that you're aware of yourself as the self, you know you're not God. And that's what Calvin argued at the same time. And I'm saying that the idea of autonomy, where you're a law unto yourself, is not contained in the idea of self-consciousness. If it were, it would indeed be sinful to start at that point. But what we're saying is that the beginning with self-consciousness is a given to creatureliness. It's the only place any self can start with their thinking. You cannot start in your mind with his thought, or with my thought, or with God's thought. The only thing you start with is your own self-awareness, and from there you move, because you are a self, and you will soon discover that you are not autonomous at all. And that's what we're saying, that if you begin with self-consciousness and you reason correctly, so far from ending in autonomy, you will in fact end by necessarily affirming the existence of God. Well, again, that's just a very brief overview, because this dialogue goes on and on and on, and we've had several discussions among ourselves, and this is an intramural debate among Reformed thinkers who, apart from this approach to apologetics, agree on basically all the doctrines of the Reformed faith, but disagree on what is the proper way to proceed strategically and theologically in our defense of God. The fear among presuppositionalists is that in arguing rationally and empirically, that we give too much away to the pagan world. And of course, the fear of the classicists for the presuppositionists is they give too much away. They give the pagan an excuse for not believing in the existence of God, because the pagan can see that their approach violates principles of rationality. But one thing we all agree on is that the construction of the existence of God is certainly the most important single premise in the building of a person's life and worldview. And that we know that what the pagan does, according to Romans 1, is that the first lie that he embraces is the denial of the eternal power and deity of God. And then his mind becomes darkened. And the more brilliant he is, the further away he moves from that first awareness of God that he gets in nature. And so we all agree in the supreme importance of establishing early on in our apologetic the existence of God. That's the first thing that has to be established. We agree that God is first in the order of being, obviously. But the disagreement is what comes first in the process of knowing. We say God is first in the order of being, but not first in the order of knowing.
1: 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I'm glad you've joined us today for this Thursday edition of Renewing Your Mind. 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And when you think about it, only one of them is logically compelling. 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

shall yield no wheat. The flock shall be cut off from the fold. There shall be no herd in the stalls. Yet I will rejoice in the Lord. I will joy in the God of my salvation.

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0: 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In our next slot, we're privileged to have a message from Dr. Peter Masters, the pastor of Metropolitan Tabernacle in London.
1: I'm turning to the book of Exodus, chapter 12 and verse 1. Exodus chapter 12, verse 1. And the Lord spake unto Moses and Aaron in the land of Egypt, saying, and there are the instructions for the Exodus and, of course, for the great feast that would commemorate the sacrificial lamb. But I'd like to take you back, just by way of introduction, to chapter 11, verse 4. Our subject will be the great type of Calvary grace. And in chapter 11, verse 4, Moses said, thus saith the Lord, about midnight will I go out into the midst of Egypt. Now it may not immediately appear so, but Moses is addressing Pharaoh. This fourth verse of chapter 11 really follows from chapter 10, verse 29. And Moses said to Pharaoh, thou hast spoken well. I will see thy face again no more. And then there's a kind of parenthesis there in the early chapters of early verses of chapter 11, and then in verse 4 we resume with the words of Moses to Pharaoh. And Moses said, and that's quite evident from the remainder of the chapter, and especially from verse 8, and all these thy servants shall come down unto me and bow down themselves unto me, saying, get thee out, and all the people that follow thee, and after that I will go out. And he, that is Moses, went out from Pharaoh in a great anger, with great indignation. So from verses 4 to 8 are the continuation of the words of Moses to Pharaoh. And what remarkable words they are. Chapter 11, verse 4, that at a precise time, at midnight, the Lord will judge the people of Egypt. And verse 5, the prophecy and the warning is very precise. This is the announcement of the 10th and final plague, and all the firstborn in the land of Egypt shall die, from the firstborn of Pharaoh that sitteth upon his throne, even unto the firstborn of the maidservant, and so on. And the beasts, as well as the firstborn of men, the firstborn of beasts. And the significance in all probability of that is that, of course, they were the prime Egyptian sacrificial animals, because this is a judgment ultimately upon the gods of Egypt. And their whole sacrificial system is brought to a standstill by this final plague. And in verse 6, and there shall be a great cry throughout all the land of Egypt, such as there was none like it, nor shall be like it any more. But the children of Israel, verse 7, will be safe, and there will not be any revenge from the Egyptians, not so much as a dog shall interfere with them. And then the reason for that at the end of verse 7 is that the Lord doth put a difference between the Egyptians and Israel. And then there is the prediction in verse 8 that it won't be Pharaoh himself who will come and plead with Moses that the Israelites go from the land. Moses has already said it's perfectly true. He will not see the face of Pharaoh again. It'll be his courtiers, his officers of state, who will make that plea on Pharaoh's behalf. But verse 9 of chapter 11, and the Lord said unto Moses, Pharaoh shall not hearken unto you. Even this solemn warning was greeted with scorn. And Moses and Aaron, verse 10, did all these wonders before Pharaoh, and the Lord judicially hardened Pharaoh's heart so that he would not let the children of Israel go out of his land. Judgment now was inevitable. Interesting, in chapter 11, verse 8, the very end of the verse, that Moses went out from Pharaoh in a great anger, with great indignation, reflecting possibly the very righteous anger of God upon Pharaoh. And possibly also because Moses could see the havoc that was going to be wrought in Egypt and the terrible affliction whereby the firstborn in every family were taken. And he could see that all this, though the Egyptians themselves were responsible for much evil and for the worship of those gods, yet he could see that it was Pharaoh, through his stubbornness and resistance, who would ultimately be responsible. And so his anger, the anger of the meekest man in the world, second to Jesus Christ our Lord, was manifested there, and great wrath and indignation. Well, now to chapter 12.

nation under God that even the calendar was established. But then, in verse 3, speak ye unto all the congregation of Israel, through the leaders and the elders, in the 10th day of this month they shall take to them every man a lamb, according to the house of their fathers, a lamb for an house. Well, 600,000 men ultimately left Egypt and went via the wilderness to the promised land, and could be that there were 200,000 to 300,000 households. So it would be 200,000 to 300,000 lambs would be taken. Lambs is never, as I am saying it now, in the plural, in the entire passage. Always the Hebrew is carefully constructed so that you have a singular lamb all the way through the chapter. Yet there were over 200,000 of them. But the whole point is there will be one lamb for a household. This will be a very personal sacrifice. Each household must feel that their lamb covers them. And so it is that a lamb should be taken. In the 10th day of this month, there is, I won't go into this, but there is a lot of debate as to whether the 10th day actually applied to the real occasion, to the Passover itself, or whether it was going to take place that night or the following night, immediately. And that the 10th day, these instructions built in to the Passover are possibly for the way in which the feast will be carried out from that time on, in memory of what took place. Others feel that these instructions were probably given to Moses a little earlier than would appear in the order of the chapters, and that they were possibly given during the ninth plague, during the 3 days of darkness. So there was time for lambs to be prepared early in the 10th day, and then to wait 4 days. But whether it was literally carried out that way on the very first occasion, or the instructions for subsequent memorial feasts are built in to the passage, that's something which is debated and not possible to finally resolve. Verse 4, if the household be too little for the lamb, well then, households can share as long as they're together. And then there are the instructions for the lamb, and down in verse 5, your lamb, each one, maintaining the singular, shall be without blemish. And here the type is going to unfold, because ultimately Christ will be the Lamb of God who took away the sin of the world. And the Lamb that represents him throughout Bible history must represent him worthily. It'll be a lamb without blemish, because he will be the sinless, perfect Lamb of God, the only one qualified to be a redeemer. A male of the first year. A male, of course, at the first year, the lamb is at his strongest and his most perfect. Christ didn't come to atone for sin as an infant or as an old man, but in his prime. He shall take it out from the sheep or from the goats, a lamb or a kid, and you shall keep it up until the 14th day of the same month. And some people point out, well, many people point out, that of course that 4 days was also part of the way in which this was a type of Christ, who entered into Jerusalem and 4 days later was arrested and prepared, as it were, for his execution. And the whole assembly of the congregation of Israel, second part of verse 6, shall kill it in the evening. So it'll be one great collective sacrifice, and yet each household shall have its very own lamb and its own sacrifice. The Hebrews, they knew about the sacrifice of lambs. We read about that in the history of Abraham. So the sacrificial lamb was a concept familiar to them, but they're going to be taught primarily now. Remember, they're a rebel. Remember, they've been idolaters. They've been far from God themselves. They've only recently begun to call upon him for deliverance from Egypt. And how much they were prayers of
pain and how

How much they were prayers of faith, we don't know. But they were really quite a rabble, as Luther called them in the German. But here they are, and they're going to learn about atonement. And they're going to learn about grace. And greater theological sophistication is going to be attached to those concepts as soon as they get to Mount Sinai. And then there is the law, and the explanation of the law of God by Moses. And the gospel is included, and the need for circumcision of heart and forgiveness of sin. But here they're going to learn primarily about atonement and about the whole issue of grace. And there are the instructions for the blood in verse 7. They shall take of the blood of the lamb that has been executed in the way of sacrifice and strike it on the two side posts and the upper door post, the lintel of the houses, wherein they shall eat it. And they shall eat the flesh in that night, roast with fire and leavened, unleavened bread and with bitter herbs. They shall eat it. And the symbolism is rich. The flesh, they have to not only kill the lamb and show the blood on the doorposts, you know about that, but the lamb is eaten. It isn't primarily a food source, because whatever's left over is to be burned. It must not be kept for food for the next day. It's something special for this particular night. It's a great symbol of deliverance. It is food, yes, but it's a great symbol of deliverance. If it were kept in the pantry, as it were, then it would be regarded as a food source, as a purely practical provision. And it isn't that. It's a sacrifice. It's a lesson in atonement. It's a lesson in grace. So they shall eat the flesh in that night. Between the nights is the Hebrew, the twilight, as the sun goes down, possibly. Roast with fire. And that's so important that verse 9 says, eat not of it raw, nor sodden at all with water, or boiled, you might say, or anything of that kind. It must be roasted. It's been killed, the blood has been put on the doorposts, and only burning by fire does justice to the symbolism that this lamb represents, the judgment of God upon the lamb instead of upon them. The fire of God, as it were, the concept will be well known to them. And then unleavened bread, no yeast, no leaven, that is, which stands for, in their thinking, evil, representing the evil of their lives in Egypt and the evil of Egyptian society. And so the very bread they eat must symbolize purity and separation from that. And with bitter herbs they shall eat it. And some people say the bitter herbs were to represent the suffering they'd endured. But no, that's not right. The bitter herbs represented the remorse and the regret they must feel for their own idolatry. There was a bitterness in this. Their own repentance, their own regret, their own acknowledgement of their wrongdoing. And so all the symbolism is there. The flesh roasted, the judgment of God, the unleavened bread, the bitter herbs, and then the instructions in verse 9 to make sure of that, roasted with fire. And down into verse 10, let nothing of it remain until the morning, which I mentioned. And anything that does remain, because the household wasn't big enough to eat it all, must be burned. And thus, verse 11, that shall ye eat it with your loins girded. More symbolism. You've got to be prepared as you eat it for a journey. Everybody must be dressed for travel. Your shoes on your feet, your staff in your hand. You're on a pilgrimage. You're going to travel over all kinds of terrain. You're now travelers, pilgrims. And you shall eat it in haste. This is a matter of urgency. And you're in great danger. You may be pursued. And you'll be ordered out by Egypt and by the Lord. More importantly, it is the Lord's Passover. What symbolism there is in all those things. Because this
Passover feast, after the literal historical event, the Passover feast, which would remember these things, is going to be established as a feast forever. It's not going to end with the Jewish era. The Passover feast is not going to be over when Christ comes and the Jewish flag is run down and the flag of the Jewish Gentile church is run up in its place. The Passover feast will go on. We have it in the Lord's Supper. It's our Passover, and Christ is our Passover lamb. And all these things in symbolism apply to our Lord's Supper. Here it is, we remember the Lord Jesus Christ, who suffered judgment for us. And we remember our past lives and our condemnation, and we repent. But as we shall see as the narrative goes on, there's also great joy attached to this. And the unleavened bread represents the separation from sin and the world, which must be in our hearts. And then in verse 11, with your loins girded, we come to the Lord's table sincerely, as those who are ready to live the Christian life. And your shoes on your feet, your staff in your hand, as pilgrims who don't belong to this world. And you shall eat it in haste. There's urgency and zeal and feeling. It is the Lord's Passover. So somebody once said to me, surely this is a feast forever. Is it not held today? Well, it is. But Christ has come, and he is our Passover. And it's the Lord's Supper, and we take part in it by faith. But now verse 12, for I, God says, will pass through the land of Egypt this night, and will smite all the firstborn in the land of Egypt, both man and beast, and against all the gods of Egypt. Now this is so important. Against all the gods of Egypt I will execute judgment. I am the Lord. That's ultimately what this is all about. It's God's battle with the gods of Egypt. That's the point. The reason why Pharaoh hardened his own heart and the Lord judicially hardened his heart, but the reason why Pharaoh was so obstinate was because he trusted implicitly in the gods of Egypt. Why, Moses represented, in his view, an inferior god. He had many gods in Egypt. Indeed, he was a god, as Pharaoh, or so he thought. And same with all the Egyptians. The reasons why they stood in solidarity with Pharaoh and backed him in his refusal to heed Moses and the Hebrews was because of their trust in their gods. So God is going to punish them, but he's going to punish their gods. This is going to be a demonstration of that. And against all the gods of Egypt I will execute judgment, not only by withdrawing the sacrificial animals, but also by destroying the gods. And verse 13, and the blood shall be to you for a token upon the houses where you live. Oh, dear friends, the blood will be the sign, the symbol that you are safe. Before we come to that, what a sad thing it is that so many Christians don't get it when they read about the Exodus and they read about the Passover, and they don't get it. Against all the gods of Egypt I will execute judgment. You will be eating, and when you commemorate this is all you'll eat for a week, unleavened bread, to teach that this is a matter of separation and purity. The leaven, the yeast, stands in the symbol for impurity. And you've got to come away from all that. You've got to come away from the gods of Egypt, because I'm going to destroy them. You've got to come away from all the evil of that society. You've got to be delivered entirely out of it. That's what it's all about. That's what this deliverance amounts to.
And yet today we have Christians, I'm constantly reminding you of these things, we have Christians saying that it's all right to take the world with you into the Christian life, to take its distinctive entertainments, which preach its alternative morality and its antagonism to God and his word and his authority. And it's all right to do that. And there are people trumpeting this. And some of them preach sound doctrine otherwise, but they say, we stand for adopting the world's culture. And they're quite brazen about it. They don't get it. They don't get the Exodus. We're to come entirely away from the gods of Egypt and the culture of Egypt. We're to be entirely different. They don't see the point. They parade their doctors of ministry and their doctors of theology and their PhDs. But in one way, they're rather simple. They don't get it. They don't understand the ABC. When you look back at this great type of Calvary and of deliverance and of atonement, well, it's all about separation from the world and the gods of Egypt. The gods of Egypt of today are those things that the world has as their alternatives to God. And we are to leave them entirely. But then you come down to verse 13, and the blood shall be to you for a token, a sign upon the houses where ye are. And when I see the blood, I will pass over you, and the plague shall not be upon you to destroy you when I smite the land of Egypt. What an impression that made upon the Hebrews. They knew that they deserved to die just as the Egyptians did. Now it's true, you could argue the Egyptians were worse in the sense that they had enslaved the Hebrews and treated them badly and appointed taskmasters to beat them and to force them to do forced labor. They were the ones who had oppressed them. So yes, they were more guilty than the Hebrews in that sense. But in the sense that meant most to God, the Egyptian gods, then the Egyptians and the Hebrews were equally guilty. There's no question of that. Scripture tells us that in full detail. And in the prophecy of Ezekiel, there's a very long passage about the evil of this Exodus generation in being idolaters. And it's the reason why God left them in slavery and under punishment. So those Hebrew households, Moses is saying, a great judgment is coming and the gods of Egypt are to be destroyed. Well, we've got them. We've got them in our cupboards, in our sideboards, under our beds. We've worshipped them. We've betrayed the Lord. They are going to be destroyed, or at least their firstborn. They're going to come under judgment severely. All these plagues ultimately have been about this. This is why they've been so punished. And now the tenth and the greatest punishment of all. But we have done the same. Well, that helps them to understand atonement and grace. But the blood of a lamb that we shall roast and eat has been daubed on the doorposts and the lintels. And on account of the judgment of that lamb and the affliction upon that lamb, we are going to be delivered and given free mercy and deliverance from this terrible destruction and plague. That was their lesson in atonement. Of course, it's nothing like the atonement of Christ. It's a tremendous sign, symbol, and picture, but it's not the same. The atonement afforded by the slaughter of the lamb and the eating of the lamb, so they took it to themselves, the atonement afforded only delivered them from that one judgment, the judgment of that night when the firstborn would be killed. It didn't deliver them from ultimate death or of punishment. Many of them died in acts of rebellion in the wilderness. And in fact, nearly all of them perished ultimately in the wilderness because of lack of faith. And they never entered the promised land. It was a doomed generation. So the great sign and symbol of atonement
the death of between 200,000 and 300,000 lambs only purchased deliverance for that night. So it wasn't anything like the atoning death of Christ. But what a picture, what a lesson of atonement, what a lesson of grace. You don't deserve this, but you are going to be delivered. And so they understood, and as I say, more refined teaching will be given to them at Sinai and afterwards. But this is the great first lesson of the typical people of God: atonement and grace. And verse 14, "And this day shall be unto you for a memorial, and ye shall keep it a feast to the Lord throughout your generations. Ye shall keep it a feast by an ordinance forever." An ordinance not just to the Jews, but an ordinance to Zion and to the true church of God, kept in a much more refined way, we might say, commemorating Christ to this day. Well, then there is the detail given in verse 15 of the Feast of Unleavened Bread that would be immediately attached to the Feast of the Passover. And this would literally happen. 7 days shall ye eat unleavened bread, symbolizing separation and purity from the evils of Egypt. Even the first day you shall put away leaven out of your houses. This is so important. Whosoever eateth leavened bread from the first day until the seventh day, that soul shall be cut off from Israel. So purity will be taught. Is so important. You take no Egyptian gods with you. You take nothing of the distinctive culture of Egypt with you. And verse 16, there's the holy convocation, and that will be repeated 7 days later, clearly two Sabbaths. And verse 17, you shall observe the Feast of Unleavened Bread, for in this selfsame day have I brought your armies. They didn't have any armies. It's armies, yes, but they're armies of priests. They're a great priesthood. Therefore shall ye observe this day in your generations by an ordinance forever. And we observe that every day of the week, keeping ourselves pure from sin and from the world. That's our unleavened bread, our Feast of Unleavened Bread. And then I take you down to verse 19, which reiterates all this. 7 days shall there be no leaven found in your houses. This applies to the future, the feast that will follow the Passover feast. And once again it's repeated, anyone who has leaven will be cut off. That's how important this is. Verse 21, "Then Moses called for all the elders of Israel and said unto them, Draw out and take you a lamb." And now everything is going to be enacted. In verse 22, he adds a bunch of hyssop to be dipped in the blood. Some people say Moses was a very practical man, as well as being a great intellectual and servant of the living God, and that he adds these things under inspiration, practical details. Others say he must have been given these instructions in the previous verses, but all is just a little abridged. But anyway, what's hyssop? Well, it was used for cleaning, we're told. In other words, the hyssop has no great significance. What is significant? Something very simple is used for the application of the blood, because all the importance is in the blood. And they must strike the lintel and the two side posts. And then the instructions are given how the Lord will pass through. Verse 23 and verse 24. "And after this historic night, you will go on observing this as an ordinance and a feast. And you'll observe it," verse 25, "years into the future when you enter the promised land." And verse 26, "It shall come to pass when your children shall say unto you, What mean ye by this service?" Then verse 27, you'll give them all the details. And that we do today too. It's not this text alone, but many others, which leads us to believe that it is our duty to instruct children.
not just our privileged children, but all children, in atonement and grace. And here's the instruction given to that generation of Jews, and it's an instruction to last beyond the Old Testament era into the New Testament era. And we, Church of Jesus Christ, takes responsibility for all children as the Lord enables it. And verse 29 is terrible, terrible verse. It came to pass that at midnight the Lord smote all the firstborn in the land of Egypt. You can only picture the Hebrew homes. Varying degrees of faith. Everybody had heard the solemn warning. They'd executed a lamb. They'd roasted it. They dressed for travel. They waited through the evening hours. Everything was going to happen at midnight. And they waited. And you can almost imagine some of the younger children in the households maybe surrounding and clinging on to the firstborn. And the parents praying, what would happen? And then there was a great disturbance. And from Pharaoh down, all the Egyptian parents cry out. And there were great shrieks, and the Egyptians went in for very loud emotional lamentation. And there was inconsolable sobbing and weeping and crying out. And the Hebrews in their homes heard it. And they were safe. And their firstborn were alive. And they must all the more have thought to themselves, we should have been in this too. We should have lost our firstborn. We are worshippers of Egyptian gods. And as I've already said, all the more, they appreciated this lesson in grace and atonement. That lamb, the remains still there, still warm, in the middle of the house, the hut, the room. That lamb has borne away our punishment, and we're under the blood of that lamb. I didn't understand at that stage about the coming Christ, about what this exactly would represent. They would learn more as time went on. But as I keep saying, what a lesson in atonement. And they felt it. We are delivered because that lamb has been slain and burned, representing the judgment of God due to us. Verse 30, Pharaoh rose up in the night, he and all his servants and all the Egyptians, and there was a great cry, for there was not a house where there was not one dead. And he called for Moses and Aaron by night. But we've already been told that this would be done through his courtiers. Rise up and get you forth from among my people, both ye and the children of Israel, and go serve the Lord as ye have said. In Pharaoh's anguished mind, they were only going to worship. But the request to go on a 3-day journey to worship and sacrifice, well, that's in the past. Pharaoh's repeated rejection and refusal has led to a total judgment, and God would take out the children of Israel altogether. Verse 32, also take your flocks and your herds for sacrifice and for food in the journey. And the Egyptians, all the people, were now urgent upon the Hebrews that they might send them out of the land in haste. For they said, end of verse 33, we be all dead men. They could see that if the firstborn died this night and God continued to be resisted, then surely more or all would die. And the people, the Hebrews, verse 34, took their dough before it was leavened without the yeast, and their kneading troughs bound up in their clothes and upon their shoulders. And then there is the unfortunate word in our King James Version in verse 35, they borrowed of the Egyptians. Well, the Hebrews simply said they asked. And the Egyptians gave them, didn't lend them.
It's something of a mystery why the King James translators chose borrowed and lent in those two verses, because that would be quite inappropriate, and it's not really what the original says. But anyway, God moved and the Egyptians gave them as much as they wished. And of course it was with all this finery and gold and silver and so on. The tabernacle, that portable temple, was eventually made with so many precious things on it. And verse 37, the children of Israel journeyed from Ramses to Succoth, about 600,000 on foot that were men, and the numbers are given and they're repeated later. There is some confusion in the minds of friends with numbers, because there are two New Testament texts that put the number of, not the number of people, but the number of years, of 400 years, whereas here in our passage, we'll soon see, it was 430 years. But that's understandable, because the New Testament texts just give a round number. But in his letter to the Galatians, the Apostle Paul says 430 years, but as he's talking about Abraham to the law, now that causes difficulty. People say, well, all the way from Abraham to the giving of the law, if that was 430 years, then it gives the Hebrews only about 200 years in Egypt. And there's confusion. But in Galatians, I won't turn to it and make life complicated, but in Galatians the Apostle Paul doesn't actually say that it was 430 years from Abraham to the giving of the law. He says it was 430 years from the covenant to the giving of the law. And the covenant, of course, and the covenant promises were last made by Jacob. And that ties in perfectly, that from Jacob and his entry into Egypt to the giving of the law was 430 years. So they were in fact 430 years in Egypt. It's the covenant period, and the end of that, and that makes everything work correctly and perfectly. Well then, I come down as we move to conclusion, because our time is almost out. Verse 41, it came to pass at the end of the 430 years, even the selfsame day, it came to pass that all the hosts of the Lord went out from the land of Egypt. I wonder what Moses thought. In modern language, perhaps he thought to himself, I must have been mad. I must have been crazy to ever imagine that 40 years ago I could have left the court of Pharaoh and let these people out. Now I see how many, the vast numbers, the size of this operation, and what it has taken, 10 terrible plagues. To think, when I came from the land of Midian back to my people, I expected that Pharaoh would buckle at once and this would be easy. But now I see the vast numbers and what it's taken, I realize only God could have done this. Such a sight. So many people streaming out of Egypt, having been given everything they needed, with flocks and herds and provisions, and even money and even gold and silver. What God has done, we could never have anticipated, he thought. Verse 42, it is a night to be much observed unto the Lord for bringing them out from the land of Egypt. This is that night of the Lord to be observed of all the children of Israel in their generations. Verse 43, and the Lord said unto Moses and Aaron, this is the ordinance of the Passover. And then there are the instructions, no stranger shall eat. Nobody who isn't a Hebrew, but then there are other provisions, unless he's been circumcised, unless he's sincerely accepted belief in the one true God and become his servant. Only those people can join with Israel. And verse 46, in one house shall it be eaten,
Thou shalt not carry forth aught of the flesh abroad out of the house. This feast, this Passover, cannot be eaten by proxy. You can't take the animal about. You've got to have your own lamb, your own Saviour, your own atonement. Neither shall ye break a bone thereof, anticipating the antitype, Christ the Lord, not a bone of him was broken, and all the congregation of Israel shall keep it. And so I come to the very last verse, verse 51, and it came to pass the selfsame day that the Lord did bring the children of Israel out of the land of Egypt by their armies. A lesson in atonement, a lesson in grace, the free and undeserved forgiveness of God, a type of Calvary. What a lesson, what a type. Well, there were perhaps 2 million people under the blood of those 200,000 to 300,000 lambs. That blood saved them from destruction, or at least their firstborn. That blood brought about their deliverance from the land of Egypt, but it went no further. I mentioned already, it didn't save them eternally. It didn't take them to heaven, but it did that much. But the antitype, the fulfillment of the type and the prophecy, the one lamb, the blood of Jesus Christ, saves billions for all eternity. There is in many ways no comparison, and yet there's a magnificent type and lesson taught in detail, the most spectacular type and prophecy in the Bible up to that point, the Passover lamb. Deliverance for then, but for us, deliverance forever. Leave the gods of the world in order to secure the pardon of Christ. You have to leave the gods of the world. As individuals, as a church, never forget Calvary. Come to the Lord's Supper if you're a believer in him, regularly, always. Remember, it's an ordinance forever. Never forget the deliverer. Never forget your deliverance. Remember your testimony. Remember you're under the blood. In the last day of life, there'll be no shrieks from you, no cries of terror, because you're under the blood of Christ. Remember that every day, and praise him and thank him. The type of the Passover lamb.

Give the king your justice, O God, and your righteousness to the royal son. May he judge your people with righteousness, and your poor with justice. Let the mountains bear prosperity for the people, and the hills in righteousness. May he defend the cause of the poor of the people. Give deliverance to the children of the needy, and crush the oppressor. May they fear you while the sun endures, and as long as the moon throughout all generations. May he be like rain that falls on the mown grass, like showers that water the earth. In his days may the righteous flourish, and peace abound, till the moon be no more. May he have dominion from sea to sea, and from the river to the ends of the earth. May desert tribes bow before him, and his enemies lick the dust. May the kings of Tarshish and of the coastlands render him tribute. May the kings of Sheba and Seba bring gifts. May all kings fall down before him, all nations serve him. For he delivers the needy when he calls, the poor and him who has no helper. He has pity on the weak and the needy, and saves the lives of the needy. From oppression and violence he redeems their life, and precious is their blood in his sight. Long may he live, may gold of Sheba be given to him. May prayer be made for him continually, and blessings invoked for him all the day. May there be abundance of corn in the land. On the tops of the mountains may it wave. May its fruit be like Lebanon, and may people blossom in the cities like the grass of the field. May his name endure forever, his fame continue as long as the sun. May people be blessed in him, all nations call him blessed. Blessed be the Lord, the God of Israel, who alone does wondrous things. Blessed be his glorious name forever. May the whole earth be filled with his glory. Amen and amen. The prayers of David, the sons of Jesse, are ended. This reading was taken from Psalm 72. 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

0: When you're born again, you're born of God. The Holy Spirit of God comes into you, and you're made a partaker of the divine nature. Now, what is the divine nature? God is love. Now, if that nature is in you, then you're going to have love in you, right? Now, if you don't have love in you, you have not become a partaker of the divine nature. And he's not talking here about loving God alone. He's talking about loving one another. For God is love. And so it would be absurd for you to say, I have been born of God. I have the Holy Spirit in me. The nature of God is in me. I have been born of God, but I just don't love. It's right there, just as plain as can be. Now, you're not saved because you love the brethren. You're saved because Jesus died for you on that cross. But you love the brethren because you're saved.
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1: Beyond the shadow of any doubt, the most powerful and influential people on earth do not occupy the houses of elected office or run the machinery of industry or handle the business of Wall Street. The most powerful and influential people on earth are parents of faith. And that's why we're speaking today about Amram and Jochebed. Their claim to fame is that they raised a child whose name was Moses, who literally changed the world. I cannot overestimate the importance of family.
0: Welcome to Love Worth Finding, featuring the convicting truth of Scripture presented in the practical messages of Adrian Rogers. It takes a family to raise a child, and it takes faith to make a family. The most powerful and influential people on the earth are mothers and fathers of faith. Hebrews chapter 11 details the divine design behind the story of Moses, which would not have existed if not for his parents, Amram and Jochebed. There are three principles to learn from their indispensable faith. If you have your Bible, turn now to Hebrews chapter 11. We'll begin in verse 23 as Adrian Rogers shares part one of Faith for the Family.
1: Hebrews chapter 11. Let's begin looking, if we can, in verse 23. We're talking today about two champions. Perhaps you've never even heard their names before, Amram and Jochebed. Their claim to fame was that they were the parents of a boy named Moses. By faith, Moses, when he was born, was hid 3 months of his parents because they saw that he was a proper child and they were not afraid of the king's commandment. By faith, Moses, when he was come to years, refused to be called the son of Pharaoh's daughter, choosing rather to suffer affliction with the people of God than to enjoy the pleasures of sin for a season, esteeming the reproach of Christ greater riches than the treasures in Egypt. For he had respect unto the recompense of the reward. By faith, he forsook Egypt, not fearing the wrath of the king, for he endured as seeing him who is invisible. Beyond the shadow of any doubt, the most powerful and influential people on earth do not occupy the houses of elected office or run the machinery of industry or handle the business of Wall Street. The most powerful and influential people on earth are parents of faith. And that's why we're speaking today about Amram and Jochebed. Their claim to fame is that they raised a child whose name was Moses, who literally changed the world. I cannot overestimate the importance of family. The Bible says in Psalm 68 in verse 6 that God sets the solitary in families. And you can understand why the devil has unleashed all of the artillery of hell against the family. But going against the tide were Amram and Jochebed, and I want us to learn four things about faith for the family today, okay? The title, Faith for the Family. And the very first thing I want you to see is what I'm going to call faith's vision. Faith's vision. Look, if you will, now in verse 23. By faith, Moses, when he was born, was hid 3 months of his parents because they saw that he was a proper child and they were not afraid of the king's commandment. Now, the phrase in this verse that I'm picking out is they saw. They saw something. They saw that Moses was a proper child. Now, what does that mean, a proper child? Some translations give it a beautiful child. Taylor translates it, they saw that he was an unusual child. Now, I believe that Amram and Jochebed were people of great faith. Obviously, they were, because the Bible says that they were. They were people of great faith. But, you see, they were students of the Word of God. They were both born of the tribe of Levi. They both were raised, as we could say, PKs, preacher's kids almost. And they had been studying the Scriptures, and they knew that God had prophesied that the children of Israel were going to come out of Egypt after 400 years. The clock had been ticking, the pages torn from the calendar, and now 400 years had transpired. It was time to come out. A leader was needed. And they looked, and here's a child. an unusual child. I believe that what engendered and inculcated the faith in the lives of Amram and Jochebed was twofold. Number one, they had the written word, and number two, the Spirit of God had spoken to their heart and said, this child is the proper child. This is the unusual child. Well, you say, Pastor Rogers, how about my child? Is my child special? Absolutely. You better believe that your child is special. Every child is special, and parents need to see every child as a special child. I remember when our first son was born. His name is Steve, named after that preaching deacon in the New Testament, Stephen. And I remember looking at that face, that little red face of that baby, and I thought to myself, I am a daddy. I am a daddy. Joyce and I were working our way through college. We were living in a little house trailer, 25 feet long. It had running water, but it didn't have any restroom facilities, no bath or anything. We had a path, not a bath. There was a place over there, that community hall or something, and that's where we bathed and so forth. But I went home. Joyce was still at the Fish Memorial Hospital. I went home to that little house trailer where we were living, got down on my knees by that flowered couch, and I prayed, and I said, oh God, if I never have any other kind of achievement, if I never have any material goods, never get to pastor a worthy church, never preach a good sermon, oh God, I want you to make of me a good daddy. Amen. And I believe that the greatest joy and the greatest privilege and the greatest responsibility is to be a parent. I have taken as one of my life's verses, if you want to know what it is, it's Psalm 112, verses 1 and 2. Praise ye the Lord. Blessed is the man that feareth the Lord, that delighteth greatly in his commandments. His seed, that means his children, shall be mighty upon the earth. The generation of the upright shall be blessed. Now, you say, Pastor Rogers, do you think that you can control the destiny of your children? No, but I can certainly influence the destiny of my children. Can we believe God on behalf of our children? Not only can we, but must we. There was a boy that needed help. The father came to Jesus and said, Master, if you can, do something for my

understanding that verse is the word way. It's a Hebrew word that means something like a bend in a bow. That every child has a particular bent. They're not warped. They're bent to a particular thing. And what it is our duty and joy to do is to discover that bent. Don't see your child like a block of unsculptured granite, and you have a hammer and a chisel going to make out of him what you will. Try to determine, if you will, what gifts God has put in that individual, unique person. You see, children don't come in standard packages. You have to read the label. You have to see what God has put into them. I was reading about Thomas Alva Edison, the great inventor who's given us so many things. We sit under these incandescent lights invented by Edison. When Edison was a little boy in school, his teacher said he is a dunce. He cannot learn. And she suggested to the mother that the boy be taken out of school because he was too stupid to learn anything. Edison's mother said, "My boy is not stupid. You don't understand my boy. I will teach him myself." She homeschooled him. She said, "My son is brilliant. He's not stupid. You just don't understand him." She was able to see a bent in her son that no school teacher can see. And friend, there are things that no pastor, no Sunday school teacher, no coach, no school teacher can see that moms and dads can see if they pray over that child and see that that child is special. Joyce and I have a son who's a missionary. I can remember when little David, just as a child, just in 5 and 6, would get down maps of the world and pore over those maps. Study the states in the United States, even memorizing, for whatever reason, I'll never know, the zip codes. But here was a boy who had the world on his heart. Now that dear boy is serving Jesus as a missionary. I remember our son, Steve. I sat down to teach him music on the piano. I can play a piano, you won't believe this, but it is true, by ear a little bit. I can hear the intervals and so forth. And I set him down as a 4-year-old child and to teach him a few finger melodies. And I noticed immediately his heart began to reverberate toward music. And today he is an accomplished musician and a songwriter and an arranger with a degree in commercial music because he had that particular bent. You may say, "Pastor, I didn't know you had a gift in music." I don't have a gift. I had a gift. Somebody got it. And Steve has that gift. But we have to see every child as special. Now listen, precious parents who have children who are Down syndrome. Are those children special? You better believe. You would be surprised how many lives have been transformed. How many people have been encouraged by these precious children? You just take that child and say, "My child is a gift from God." And say, "Oh God, give me the faith that Amram and Jochebed had to see a destiny for my child." This is faith's vision. But now let's move on and think not only of faith's vision, but to get more serious, faith's valor. Look again, if you will, in verse 23. By faith, Moses, when he was born, was hid 3 months of his parents because they saw he was a proper child and they were not afraid. Underscore that phrase in your own Bible. They were not afraid of the king's commandment. Now, they had every reason to be afraid because the king, old Pharaoh, and you can read about it, in Exodus 1:22, had commanded that all the little boy babies be drowned in the Nile. But they were not afraid. Now, it was a dangerous time for them. But the reason they were not afraid is they realized that their battle was not primarily with Pharaoh. Their battle was a spiritual battle. That's what the Apostle Paul teaches us in Ephesians chapter 6 and verse 12. "For we wrestle not against flesh and blood, but against principalities, against powers, against the rulers of the darkness of this world, against spiritual wickedness in high places." Now, you may think that the enemy is the pornographer, drug pusher. You may think that the enemy is the rapist, or you may think that the enemy is the warmonger. No, friend, the enemy is the devil. He always has been, always will be. And when we understand that our battle is not with flesh and

0: blood, that ought to, in a sense, encourage us, because we know that it is a spiritual battle, and the battle can be fought and won by faith. Now, they were dark days for Amram and Jochebed, but the Bible says they were not afraid. Now, I want to say to all of you parents who are here today, put the fear out of your life and say, by faith, we're going to raise this child in these dangerous days for Jesus. The Bible says in 2 Timothy chapter 3, verse 1, this know also that in the last days, perilous times shall come. And these are perilous times. You think about what dangerous days these are. There's liberalism in churches. There's nothing more deadening, more stultifying, or more devil-pleasing than a liberal church that does not accept the true lordship of Jesus Christ and the true inerrancy and infallibility of the Word of God. And if you're a member of a church like that, get out of it. Get out of it. You say, well, that's our family church. Get out of it. Amen. Say, Grandma's buried in the backyard. She'd leave if she could. Get out of it. I'm amazed that people will send their children across the United States to get a college education and will not drive across town to get in a Bible-believing church. There's liberalism in churches. It's dangerous. There is humanism in education. Now, I'm not here to pick on the educators. My son-in-law is a public school teacher, and I thank God for the public schools who are doing the best they can under the circumstances. I thank God for our private schools, and I'm the first to confess that everything is not perfect in the private schools. But overall, the education in America has been given over to humanism, and humanism is just a polite way of saying atheism. The names have been changed to protect the guilty. Humanism is something that takes God from his throne and enthrones man in all of his nuclear glory and makes man the sum and the substance, the center and the circumference of everything. And we begin to sing, our brothers who art on earth, hallowed be our name, our kingdom come, our will be done on earth, because there is no heaven. The chief building block of humanism is evolution, which is religion. They say we can't teach creation because that's teaching religion in the public schools. Humanism is religion. Evolution is religion. It's an attempt to explain everything apart from God. It is a negative religion. It in itself is a faith because evolution has never been proven. It is monkey mythology. But yet our kids in these dangerous days are going to have that coming through the pores of their skin. And take not only the liberalism in the churches, and take not only the humanism in the schools, but compound that by the hedonism in society. We have a society that is given over completely, almost totally, to sensualism. I tried to watch some basketball, but I was so put off by the advertisements, the beer advertisements for college sports. The beer barons have gone about to seduce your young people. And they've done a good job. The last statistic that I read said that 95% of college students drink beer. That's frightening to me. 95% drink beer. You say, well, a little beer never hurt anybody. Out of every 15 people who begin to drink beverage alcohol of any kind, be it beer, wine, or liquor, out of every 15, one will become an alcoholic. One out of 15. Some say two out of 15. Listen, if you are wise, parents, if you're wise, you have no alcohol in your home. None. None. None. Number two, you will establish a no drinking tradition in your home. Don't drink it, and just don't make it a tradition. When I go out to a restaurant, especially if my grandchildren are there and the waitress or waiter comes up and says, would you like an alcohol drink of some kind of stuff? I don't just say no thank you. I say no thank you. We don't drink alcohol. And just to say it clearly and plainly, not boastfully, not like a Pharisee, but let your children hear you say, we don't drink alcohol. Let them hear you say that. And when they go out at night and come in, you be up when they get in so you can give them a big hug and smell their breath. Be better for you to lose some sleep than to lose a child. But alcohol is served on television 10 to 1 over any other beverage. is hedonism in society. And speaking of television, 88% of all sexual encounters on television are illicit, that deal with adultery or fornication. I said 88%. Because, you see, Satan is systematically seducing your children. It's a dangerous situation. We've got hedonism in society. MTV is nothing but pornography set to music. And kids are feasting on that. Well, these are dangerous days. And in these dangerous days, you have got to raise your children. But the Bible says they were not afraid of the king's commandment. Do you know why they were not afraid? Because they knew the King of Kings. They were not afraid because of faith. Now, today, you're not going to be successful raising your children as you ought unless you have the kind of faith that Amram and Jochebed had, faith's vision and faith's valor. They were not afraid. Don't you throw up your hands. Don't throw in the towel. Don't say there's no hope. Don't give up the battle. But have the vision and the valor to be the parents that God wants you to be. Now, number three, I want you to see also faith's venture. Faith's venture. Look again in verse 23. By faith, Moses, when he was born, was hid 3 months of his parents because they saw that he was a proper child and they were not afraid of the king's commandment. They did something. They hid their child from Pharaoh's henchmen. And later on, we're going to see that they built an ark that was used to deliver this little baby boy. The point is that they did not just sit around and saying, well, we're going to trust God. Faith without works is dead. When you have the vision and you have the valor, then you've got to have the venture. James says in James 2, verse 17, faith without works is dead. True faith is belief with legs on it. It does something. Now, these parents did not have fatalism. They didn't say, whatever will be, just let it happen. You take a garden and leave it alone, it's going to turn into weeds. It wasn't fatalism, it wasn't fanaticism. They didn't say, well, we'll just throw him in the Nile and let God take care of him. They didn't do that. They did something. If you believe God for a house, say amen with a hammer and saw. Sir, if you believe in God for a wife, use a little cologne. Say amen with work. The Bible says if a man won't work, neither should he eat. Amen. You do your part, and God is going to do his part. Remember our scripture that says, train up a child in the way that he should go, and when he's old, he'll not depart from it. Well, then that is your duty to train him up. Now, political correctness is against that today. They think that you're interfering with a little child's life. Political correctness says, don't spank the child. That's child abuse. God's word says in Proverbs 22, verse 15, foolishness is bound up in the heart of a child, but the rod of correction will drive it far from him. Political correctness today says, well, give your daughters birth control pills. The word of God says in Hebrews 13, verse 4, marriage is honorable and the bed undefiled, but adulterers and whoremongers God will judge. Political correctness says that the government is to be partners with the parents. But the Bible says in Proverbs 127, verse 3, lo, children are the heritage of the Lord, and the fruit of the womb is his reward. Political correctness says, let your schools teach sex education. The Bible says, train up a child in the way that he should go, and when he's old, he'll not depart from it. Listen, when you do what God would have you to do, then God will move in and do his part. Are you training your children?
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This is John MacArthur welcoming you to Portraits of Grace. In Scripture, those whom God blessed most abundantly were people of abundant mercy. Abraham, for example, helped rescue his nephew Lot even when Lot had wronged him. And Joseph was merciful to his brothers even after they sold him into slavery. Twice David spared Saul's life after Saul had tried to kill him. Now our society encourages us to grab all we can, but God wants us to give. If someone wrongs you or fails to repay a debt, be patient and merciful. That doesn't mean you excuse sin, but you respond to people with a heart of compassion. That's what Christ did for you. Should you do any less for others? This is John MacArthur hoping you'll join me again for Portraits of Grace.

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1: I remember speaking to somebody about Christianity, and we were talking about heaven, and that some people would go to heaven and some people wouldn't. And I remember this person saying, it was a couple of years ago now, but I remember this person saying, well, that's not fair, Wally. Why should some people go to heaven and some people not go to heaven? And when speaking to people about God and Christianity, I have found in my ministry and since I've been a Christian, that that is one of the most frequent accusations that I hear about God. God is not fair. That's not fair. Do you mean that God chooses certain people for salvation? Well, that's not fair. You mean that God created us, he makes us what we are, and then he holds us responsible for what we do? Well, that's not fair. I might have a bent towards stealing. I might have a bent towards this. I might have a bent towards that. God made me like that, and yet he holds me responsible. Well, that's not fair. I hear things like that all the time from people regarding God. And I have to confess that before I was a Christian, and I didn't become a Christian until I was 30 years old, that was one of the strongest arguments that I used. That was exactly what I said. I said that God isn't fair in many of the things that we do and what we see around the world, that God isn't fair. And what we're really doing is we are questioning God's integrity. You see, the Bible maintains from beginning, right from the book of Genesis, right to the end chapter of Revelation, the Bible maintains from beginning to end that God is righteous. That is, he is right and just in everything he says and everything he does. Always. He is always righteous. But when we say about God, that's not fair, we are questioning his righteousness. We are even challenging, even rebelling against his righteousness. We are rebelling against his integrity. That's what we're doing. And that's really what's going on in the verses that you heard read, in these verses from Paul's letter to the Romans, especially in chapter 3, verses 1 to 8. If you know Romans, because of what Paul has been teaching in chapters 1 and 2 regarding the judgment of God, his righteousness, God's righteousness, his integrity is being questioned. Because they've been talking about the judgment of God and that certain people are going to be judged by God. And because of this, his integrity is questioned. And of all people, it is questioned by the Jews, by the Jewish Christians who were in this congregation whom Paul wrote to. And Paul, if you know Paul's letter to the Romans, you'll know that he's been showing in these chapters that all people, every human being, is under the judgment of God. That's what he's been saying. He's been saying that we don't live for God as we should. We sin, we disobey God, and so we are all under God's judgment. And Paul argued, first of all, that all Gentiles were under God's judgment. From Romans chapter 1, verse 18, the wrath of God is being poured out, etc., etc., etc. And he spoke about all Gentiles being under the judgment of God. But then he went on to shock the Jews by saying that they were too. That they too were under the judgment of God. He said that no mere nationality and the fact that you're circumcised and the fact that you have God's law, that doesn't exclude the Jew from the judgment of God. And so he would have shaken these Jews to their very foundations. And what Paul had said, that they were under the judgment of God, posed some very serious questions for those Jews regarding God's integrity, regarding God's righteousness. It posed some very difficult questions because God had made certain promises to Jewish people. He'd made a covenant with the Jewish people. He said that he would bless them. How can Paul now say that they're no different from Gentiles? If he's right, then God has led us astray. That would be the Jews' argument. He is not fair. And that's what these verses, chapter 3, verses 1 to 8, this is what these verses are about. And Paul does a very Jewish thing in these verses. Being a Jew, he knows the arguments that the Jews will put forward. He's probably debated these arguments hundreds of times when he's been preaching the gospel around the Roman Empire, because you remember whenever he went to a new city, the first place he went to was the synagogues. Many of the synagogues throughout the Roman Empire, that's where he went. And he would have argued this over and over and over again. So he knows the arguments and he anticipates their arguments and then he answers them. That's the Jewish thing to do. And that's what he's doing here. But when you think carefully, They're actually the arguments that we often use because we also don't like to think that we are under the judgment of God. We use them when we come to the conclusion that God isn't fair. These are the arguments that we use. Well, he made me like I am. He made me sinful. How can he now judge me when he made me like this? How can he judge me for doing wrong when he made me like this? I can't help the way I'm made. God isn't fair. Well, these are the issues that Paul is dealing with. And let's have a look at them, and let's see what we can learn from them, and hopefully grow through them as Christian people. And let's be honest about them. Well, let's have a look at them. The first thing the Jews questioned was God's integrity regarding his covenant. God had made a covenant with Israel, and the covenant basically was, I will be your God, and you will be my people. Over and over again in the Old Testament, God promised to bless Israel. Deuteronomy chapter 7, verse 6, out of all the nations of the earth, the Lord chose you to be his people. But Paul has been saying that regarding God's judgment, Jews are no different from Gentiles. And so the obvious question in verse 1 of chapter 3, what advantage is there then in being a Jew? Or what value is there in circumcision? Surely these things mean nothing if we're under the judgment of God. And after what Paul's just said about no difference between circumcised and non-circumcised, Jew and non-Jew, we expect Paul to answer, well, there's no advantage. But he doesn't answer that. He says, there's much value in being a Jew. There's much value in every way. First, he says, they've been entrusted with the very words of God. Now, when he says first, you expect a second and a third, but he doesn't do that. He goes into detail about this when he gets to Romans chapter 9. You can have a look at that when you get home tonight. He goes in detail about this. And there he tells us about the great privileges that the Jews had. Romans chapter 9 verse 2, they had the scriptures, Paul says. He says they had the promises of God. They had the patriarchs and the prophets. They had the law and the temple. They had the Jewish nation. Out of the Jewish nation would come the Messiah. They were very privileged people. They had many privileges. And supremely, in chapter 3 verse 2 here, the most supreme thing, they had the very words of God. Well, Gentiles had none of these things. And so the Jews had a great advantage. They had the opportunity to learn about God. They have the opportunity to be amongst God's people and study God's law. They can learn about Abraham and Isaac and Jacob. They can learn about the Exodus and the Passover. They can learn how to know God and how to love God and obey God. The Gentiles didn't have that advantage. They had none of those advantages. In Victorian England, if a person was born into the right family, if he was born in Warrington or somewhere like that, if they were rich people, they had a distinct advantage over somebody who was born in the slums. If somebody was rich in England 100 years ago, well, they could be educated, they could go to university. They had opportunities that the poor people didn't have. And spiritually, Jews had that kind of advantage over Gentiles. They could know God. They could have a relationship with God. But advantages, privileges with God always brings responsibilities. And it was exactly the same with the Jews and God. God's covenant with Israel was very clear. It was extremely clear. Exodus chapter 19 verse 5. If you obey me, if you obey me and keep my covenant, then out of all the nations, you will be my treasured possession. There was a condition, if you obey me.

king have great privileges. This country of New Zealand has great privileges. Christianity has flourished in Western society. I'm reading now at the moment about Christianity in New Zealand, how the gospel was first brought here. Tremendous advantages. Today, if you go around New Zealand, there's a church on every corner of every city, of every town. You can go in some small towns in rural areas where there's only about 25,000 people, you'll find about 8 churches. God's word is openly available. In some countries, if you read a Bible, if you're found reading a Bible, or if you're found worshipping Jesus, you can be executed. In some countries right now. In New Zealand, it's free. Bibles are 2 a penny. We have great privileges regarding God. But look around this country. Most people believe that God exists, but they ignore God. They show contempt for God. In the newspapers, you will find God blasphemed. You will find him put down. On television, in films, on radio, he's blasphemed. Jesus Christ is said as a swear word. We don't say swear words about Muhammad or anybody else, always Jesus Christ. And God is blasphemed everywhere. And still, people in this country think they're not under God's judgment. Like the Jews, you see, tremendous advantages, tremendous privileges, much value in being born in New Zealand. But we neglect the responsibility that goes with that. My dear friends, not one person in Western society, not one person in this country will have any excuse on Judgment Day for not obeying God. We have great privileges, and not one person will be able to stand and give a reason for not obeying God. We have great privileges. That was the first issue. The second issue for the Jew, because of what Paul said, was to question God's faithfulness, verses 3 and 4. If God gave privileges to Jews, but some were unfaithful to his promises and didn't obey God's law and were therefore condemned, then how can God remain faithful to his promises to Israel that he would bless them? And you see their argument. Some Jews weren't faithful to God. They didn't obey God. So doesn't their unfaithfulness nullify God's faithfulness? He promised to bless Israel, but some of them were unfaithful. How then can he remain faithful to his promises about blessing Israel? That's the issue. Now they're touching here on a massive theological issue about God's remnant. God's remnant being that not all of Israel are true Israelites. And again, Paul will deal with that in chapters 9 and 10. He'll talk about the faithful remnants in chapters 9 to 11. But for now, in regard to questioning God's faithfulness, Paul simply says, God be unfaithful to his promises? Never. He says, don't even think such a thing. If the whole world were unfaithful, if all the world were liars, God's word would be true. He is faithful to his promises. But those Jewish people and us must remember that God's promises were two-sided. They were always two-sided. On the one hand, God promised to bless Israel if they remained faithful. But on the other, if they didn't obey him, he promised death and cursing. Listen to Deuteronomy chapter 30, verse 11. Listen carefully. It's God speaking. Now what I am commanding you this day is not difficult for you to understand or not beyond your reach. I set before you today life and prosperity, death and destruction. For I command you to love God, walk in his way and obey his commands, and then you will live. God will bless you and you will possess the land that you're entering. But if your heart turns away and you are not obedient, if you worship other gods, you will certainly be destroyed. Now there's the two sides of the promise. If Israel respond to God and obey the privileges that God has given them, he will bless them, and he does bless them. The remnant were and will be blessed, but if they don't stay faithful, they will be destroyed. Which is what God also promised, and either way, God is proved faithful. You see, God gave Israel great privileges, and the truth was, they have a choice. They can either be thankful and use the privileges that they've been given as God intended them to be used. That is, to live for him and to honor him. Or they can abuse those privileges. They can reject God and live for themselves. But either way, they can't blame God for giving them the privileges.

blame God for them having the opportunity to live for God. And they can't blame God if some of them don't obey him and are there condemned. Either way, it doesn't make any difference, because it's simply what God has promised. But God still remains faithful to his promises on both sides of the promises. And exactly the same applies to us. God has given us privileges in this country of New Zealand. He's given us our Christian tradition. He's given us the Bible. He's given us God's word. And he's also given us individual gifts. He's given us the gift of life. He's given us our sexuality, our intellect, our abilities. And we have a choice with those things. We can use them as God intended us to use them for him, and we can be blessed, or we can abuse them and ignore God and be judged. But we can't blame God for giving us those gifts. We can't call him unfaithful because he's given us those gifts. And if somebody who won't listen to God, we can't blame God if those people are condemned, because he's given us the choice. And we can't blame him that he's given us the choice. We can't blame God. But you see, that's what people do, isn't it? They blame God. I blame him more than anybody. We blame God. We sin, and then we try to justify sin by blaming God, and then say that we don't deserve God's judgment because it's his fault. We say that God shouldn't put certain temptations in our way. Oh, why did God let me get into this situation if he knew that I was going to be tempted to steal or to lie? But why did he put me in this position? The homosexual or the adulterer or the drug addict or the child abuser will say, well, why did God make me like this? It's not my fault, it's God's fault. But you can't blame God for you doing wrong. That's why Paul here quotes David from the Old Testament. David, you remember David? He committed adultery with Bathsheba. But David doesn't blame God for his adultery. He doesn't say, well, you made me oversexed, God. It's not my fault, it's your fault. And then he didn't say, God, you moved this attractive, beautiful lady next door to me and you allowed her to bathe nude so that I could look at her. It's your fault. Or you caused her husband to be away that night. It's not my fault, it's your fault. Now, David didn't say that. David says, I confess these sins, Lord, because I did wrong. Verse 4, so you are proved right when you speak, and you are right when you judge. We can't blame God for our sin. None of us can. And in judging us for our sin, God is right and still remains faithful. In judging and condemning some people because they reject him, he is still faithful to his promises. And he is still faithful to those people who are faithful and do live for God. He is still faithful when he blesses those people. And so it's very important that we understand that. God is still faithful to his promises. Both sides of the coin, he's still faithful. That's the second thing. Thirdly, the third issue for the Jew was that all this brings into question God's righteousness, verses 5 and 6. Paul has just implied that David was proved to be unrighteous and God shown to be righteous. Now, you've got to follow their thinking here. Think carefully. Follow it very quickly, very carefully. Their thinking in verse 5 is this. If our unrighteousness shows God's righteousness more clearly, is it right to condemn us? If the Jews, in rejecting God after him being so good to them, shows others how unrighteous they are, and then because of that, shows how righteous God is and how good God is, and it shows God's goodness more clearly and his righteousness more clearly, is it fair that he should judge them? After all, their disobedience shows more of God's righteousness. Do you follow their argument? Is God righteous then in condemning them? Because they're showing God to be righteous. It's an argument, I mean it sounds a bit complicated, but it's actually an argument that anti-God philosophers often make against God. You'll notice that Paul says here that he's using a human argument. It is unbelieving human beings trying to be clever against God, saying where God's righteousness would be without sin. That's what they're saying. They're saying if sin glorifies God, why are we condemned for sinning?
This is the argument that people who refuse to believe in God often make against God. This is exactly the same argument. They put it forward to make them appear to be very clever and make God appear to be inconsistent and unfair. That's what they do. They are people who are both anti-God and anti-Christianity and who spend half their lives trying to justify their non-belief in God in complicated arguments. They just make up excuse after excuse after excuse. Well, if God is this, then why is this? Then why, if God is like this, if God has made me like this, if God is a God of love, why is there so many wars? If God is love, surely he can't do this. If God is a God of love, he can't do this. This is their arguments. You ought to spend I don't, because I can't work a computer, but Rosemary spends quite a few hours on the internet, on the board, arguing the case for Christianity. And you should sit on there sometime and listen to these so-called intellectuals. And they are anti-God people. And some of them are agnostics, some of them are atheists, some hate Christianity because they've had bad experiences. They hate the church because they've had bad experiences at church. They've had a bad experience at home, being brought up in a very strict Christian family. Or they've had a bad relationship with a Christian, or whatever it may be. And this is how they argue. They hate Christianity. And some of them are very clever, and they're very intelligent. And they mostly argue that God isn't fair. If God is a God of love, why do people suffer? If God is a God of love, why is there war? Why is there starving kids? Why is there abused people around? And the church, how can they do this? How can they do that? How can they do that? They're full of hypocrites. Is it fair that God should do this? And they dream up all sorts of complex theological scenarios trying to catch God out. And they try to make God appear inconsistent and unfair and not righteous. And you know, as I've thought about this issue again this week, I've seen that those people on the boards and people that we meet in our workplace or whatever it is, they're really doing the two things which the Jews are doing here in verse 5 when they question God's righteousness. They are trying to justify their own choice to not to live for God, and they are questioning the right of God to judge them. Exactly the same arguments. My dear friend, if God is God, then it is surely good to use our intellect. Of course it is. God has given us intellect to debate and wrestle with tough theological issues and ethical issues and moral issues. And of course it's right to do that and debate those things, whether it's in the area of medicine or evolution or whatever it is. Or ethical issues, of course it is. We have to use our intellect. But when it's done simply for selfish intellectual stimuli, or to try and catch God out, or to try and put God down, or prove him wrong, or prove him unrighteous, it is wrong. It's exactly the same as the Jewish people. It's abusing the intellect and knowledge that God has given us. And mostly, it's trying to justify my sin, and ultimately, trying to justify my not living for God. If God were unrighteous, unfair, says Paul, how could he judge the world? That's the question that he asks. If God is not righteous, if God is not fair, how can he judge the world? You see, those Jews knew, and deep down we know deep down, that God will judge this sinful world. He will judge everything, and he will judge me. He will judge all of us, and deep down we know that. But how could he do that fairly if he's not fair? How can somebody who is not fair truly judge people? How can he do that? That the thought doesn't bear thinking about. Over the past 5 years, especially of my ministry, I thank God that he is a God of justice. I thank God that he is just. And the more that I look around this sick, corrupt world, where leaders and people, whatever, they get away with the most evil things. They get away with the most evil things. And my hope is in a God of justice, in his right judgment. Because, my dear friends, if he isn't righteous, then God forbid we have no hope in this world. We have no hope in this world. I remember watching a TV program a couple of years ago. I'll never forget it. And it was about a young child who had been abused. Over and over again, this young girl had been locked in rooms for years of her life, and she'd been abused for years of her life, locked in a room, put in a place which was like a prison by her parents. And she even ran away 7 or 8 times, and the police always brought her back to her home.
And the reason for it being on television was she killed her parents. And years later, they spoke to this woman, they interviewed this girl, because she was the only girl who ever got away with it. They spoke to this girl who was years older, and I'll never forget what she said. She said, "There was no justice. There was no justice. She ran away from her parents and they brought her back. There was no justice. She tried to tell people there was no justice." Well, those people are going to have to be held to account. If God is not a just and faithful God, then people will get away with all sorts of evil and suffering that they have caused in this world. From your Hitler and your Saddam Husseins to your child abuser, from your corrupt politician to your serial killer, from your con men to your rapist. If God is not just and faithful, those people will get away with it. And we had better hope that God is a God of justice, real justice. Because if he's not, there's no hope in this world. Please don't make excuses before God. Please just ask for forgiveness. Please. That's the third thing. Fourthly, the Jews' fourth argument is really a part of the same issue. Verse 7, if my falsehood enhances God's truthfulness and increases his glory, why am I condemned as a sinner? Why not say, as we are slanderously accused of saying, let us do evil that good may result? Again, you must see the argument. If my sin, if my badness shows by contrast God's goodness, why am I condemned as a sinner? If somebody looks at Wally Behan and sees how sinful Wally Behan is, and then looks at God's goodness, my sinfulness magnifies God's goodness. So it should please God. Then why shouldn't I sin more? Because if I sinned more, it would show even more how good God is. And the more I sin, the better God looks. How can I be condemned for a sinner for that? I'm making God look good. That's their argument. Surely I'm serving God's betterment if I'm a sinner, and therefore I show his good. That's the argument. And again, it's based on an old, unfounded philosophy. It is the old con, it's really the old con of the end justifying the means. In other words, it's okay to sin if it does some good. That's what it is. If you're like me and you're 50 years old, over 50 years old, you might remember a film some years ago. It was a big film when it came out, and it caused a lot of arguments. It was a film which starred a man called Burt Lancaster. Great. It was in a film called The Rain Man. Anybody see that film, by the way? I know you're going to show your age, but that's all right. The Rain Man. It's a very, very interesting film, that. Burt Lancaster played a salesman in the early West. You know, he was in one of these covered wagons. He travelled around and he sold get-well tonics and all that stuff. He was a smooth-talking con man. And he used to, you know, sell ice cream to Eskimos or whatever they say. He'd sell anything. He was a smooth-talking guy. And in one town where he went to, when he was travelling through, there was a shy spinster who lacked self-esteem. You know the kind of girl who's portrayed. She's a very plain Jane. She's not alive. She's kind of always miserable. She felt imprisoned and repressed. And that was what the film was about. He came to town and met this young girl. And Burt Lancaster, in his role in this thing, he seduced the girl. And because of that, it showed in the film that she felt liberated. She felt like a real woman after he'd seduced her. And then he left town. And the film showed that he was the hero. You know, he was the great hero who'd done her a lot of good. It was shown to be okay because it did the woman good. She was a new woman. It was fornication. It was sex outside of marriage, which was wrong. They all knew it. But he did it for good reasons, and it turned out well. She was liberated. That was the film. Adultery is wrong. Sin is wrong, but here it's okay because it's done for good reasons. It helps her. So the end justifies the means. Well, that's today's philosophy. Couples get divorced because they're unhappy together. They're incompatible. And it seems the best thing to do. I mean, she's not happy, he's not happy. Well, let's just, you know, kind of separate each other and we'll all be happier. And so divorce, in one sense, is justified. It's good if it leads to their happiness. Even in Christian circles, I'm finding that more and more. It says that God hates divorce, but, you know, that's okay. We want them to be happy, and so will. A man is unfaithful to his wife, but it's okay because he's lonely. Oh, he's overworked. He's tired.
And it helps him cope with life. In fact, it improves their marriage. You know, he has a bit of sex on the side and everything's fine and they're happy as Larry afterwards. You see, what's wrong with that? It's only just on the side. That's the philosophy of today. With young people and sex as well, well, if our friends do it, and so it's okay. Some young people today are encouraged to sleep around or to live together with other people to see if they're compatible. Or until they find that whether they're happy with each other. And if they're not happy, well, they just swap and go to somebody else. And people say, well, this is a good thing because it saves heartache later. The end justifies the means. Some Christians even think in this way. I was speaking to a Christian woman some time ago who didn't think her son should go with this particular girl because this woman said to me, well, he needs more experience. He needs to get around and meet more females and go with other, what's now? Because we want them to be happy here, so we can try a bit over here and a bit over there and a bit over there. That's what you're saying. That's why the divorce rate amongst Christians is almost the same as society. It's why more young Christians today have sex before marriage. Because they think the end justifies the means. Oh, it'll be better later on, you see. And what harm does it do? My dear friend, sin is never right. Doesn't matter how much we justify it. Yes, we all fail. Of course we fail. And I'm not getting in any particular people when I'm saying this. But sin is sin. Sin is always wrong. It is never right in God's eyes. In God's eyes, the end never justifies the means in this way. The sort of let us do evil that good may result philosophy, you'll find here that it's not even worthy of a response from Paul. He's not even interested in it. He doesn't even comment on it. Why? Because there are some things which are just self-evident. There are some things which are just too obviously wrong to comment on, and Paul doesn't even comment on it. People who twist and distort self-evident godly truths in this way, who try to justify their sins by saying all this stuff, in one sense, is already condemned. They don't care about God. They don't care about God. They don't care about God's righteousness. I know that we all fail. I know that we all fall. Of course we do. But God cares, and so should we. And Paul says their condemnation is deserved. Do you remember the incident where the Pharisees accused Jesus of casting out demons by the power of Satan? Do you remember that incident? And Jesus said that it was blasphemy against the Holy Spirit, the unforgivable sin. What was that sin? Well, if you study that passage carefully, you'll find that it was the sin of God doing something good, but mankind saying that it was an evil power doing it. It's exactly the same principle. And Jesus, of course, didn't mean a one-off sin. Of course he didn't. It was rather an attitude. It's an attitude in life, and it's the height of hypocrisy. Sinning, doing wrong, or not living for God, and knowing that it's wrong, and then twisting it, and convincing yourself, and convincing other people that it's actually good. That dishonors God. About a year ago, I read of a self-confessed religious guru. I'm sure you've read about them. You've probably even met them. He began a cult a few years ago, and he preyed on women sexually through that cult. And he convinced those people that it was good spiritually. He convinced them that it was good. He convinced them that it was okay because it was a sort of divine coming together. You know, he's the sort of spiritual guru, and it's a divine coming together. It's fine. So he twists what God says, does evil, and calls it good. He even calls it divine. Well, that's evil. But you see, people in our society do the same thing. They do wrong, or worse, they don't live for God. And instead of simply asking God for forgiveness, they make all sorts of excuses to justify that they are right and why God is wrong. Paul's argument in Romans, especially chapters 1 to 3, is that we are all sinners. All of us. I mean, I'm the worst. We're all sinners. All of us. Therefore, we all need forgiveness. And instead of arguing with God and fighting against God, we should simply ask for his forgiveness. We should simply go to the cross of Christ, ask for forgiveness, and begin to live for him. Because God is a righteous God, and he's worth living for.
Let me pray. Heavenly Father, in one sense, we cannot even look at other people and say that they are wrong because we do exactly the same thing. We do wrong and we try to justify it. Or we argue that you're not fair. Even as Christians, Lord, we do it. Help us, Heavenly Father, we pray, to have the attitude in life that our Lord Jesus Christ had, that you are honourable and that you are righteous. Help us to have a heart, dear Father, that doesn't want to argue with you, that doesn't want to debate against you, but wants to love you. And help us, dear Lord, we pray, to try to be obedient. And when we fail every single day, when we fail, Father, pick us up, we pray, fill us with your Holy Spirit, and send us out again to try and do the best that we can in the kingdom of heaven, in the power of the Holy Spirit. And we pray, Heavenly Father, these things, that our Lord Jesus Christ, your righteousness, would be glorified. In his name we pray. Amen.

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0: Let us run with endurance the race that is set before us, looking to Jesus, the founder and perfecter of our faith. When Christians are born into God's family, they find God very approachable. From Romans 8, we learn that the Holy Spirit births in them the desire for intimacy with God. In fact, even the desire to call Him Daddy. Can you call God Papa? If not, stay tuned. From the Moody Church in Chicago, this is Running to Win with Dr. Erwin Lutzer, whose clear teaching helps us make it across the finish line. Today, we continue a series from Romans 8 on the blessings we've been given as children of an awesome God. One key blessing is this: you will sit next to the King.
1: But you have received the Spirit of adoption as sons, by whom we cry, Abba, Father. The Spirit Himself bears witness with our spirit that we are the children of God. And what the Holy Spirit does is to give us not only the permission, but the desire to call God Father, and to even call Him Papa. Abba, Aramaic for Daddy, Dada. It's what a baby would say as he's growing up. And to us, he might say Papa or Daddy. In Aramaic, he'd say Abba, Daddy. And we can call Him that. The Spirit enables us to speak that. If you've ever led a person to faith in Jesus Christ, you know that almost immediately after their conversion, when they pray, they call God Father. Inspired and led and spoken in the Spirit. I know a woman who struggles greatly with alcoholism. And she keeps falling into it again and again, though she is trying to put to death the deeds of the body. She's having a hard time. But every time she confesses her sin, she always begins with, Father, you know how much I love you. And you know that I know that this is sinful and it grieved you. Isn't that interesting? That's what comes out of her mouth is Father. And Father, we can even say Dada. Now, if during the prayer this morning I had said, now, Daddy, we're here together as a congregation and we need your help, I can imagine that I'd get some letters. People would say, Pastor Lutzer is becoming far too familiar with God. He's becoming too intimate, and this seems a little disrespectful to me. But I could have done that. I could have done that. And in your private prayer, you can look into His eyes by faith, so to speak, and say, Papa. Daddy. Jews, when they copied the Old Testament, they were so concerned about reverence for the name of God that they would stop and they'd clean out their pen, they'd put clean ink into it, they'd wash their hands, and then they would continue. That has an upside. It's wonderful to be reverent in the presence of God. But it has a downside. God was so distant, He was so impersonal, that in the Old Testament they'd have never thought of calling God the Father. Indeed, in the Muslim community, you cannot call God Father. Abba, Father, is the witness of the Holy Spirit that we belong to God, and we can say, I love you, Daddy. Now notice that the Spirit helps us not only in our battle with sin, He helps us not only with our struggle with assurance, He gives us permission to say Dada, and also with the knowledge that we belong to God, our identity. The Spirit Himself bears witness with our spirit that we are the children of God. Now, very important, other religions think they are right. They are just as convinced that they are right as we are. The difference is they do not have individual assurance. If you ask any one of them, do you know that you belong to God and that you belong to Him forever and that God His children ne'er forsaketh and God is your Father? They'll say no. No one can have that assurance. Why? It is only given by the Spirit. The sense of certainty that with the purity of the Holy Spirit, I've been cleansed and I belong to God. What a way to live. As you know, 45,000 runners passed Moody Church this morning. We didn't count them all, but But they were there, believe me, a river of humanity. I was out there for 3/4 of an hour, and it showed no sign of stopping. It must have been 2.5 to 3 hours by the time they all got past. I noticed one T-shirt. A T-shirt worn by a man running who said, "For my father." That's what was on his T-shirt. I thought to myself, probably his father has passed on. And very likely what he's saying is, "I'm doing this for you, Dad," hoping that his dad was watching, "for my father." And I thought of all the training that this man went through and all of the hardship that must be necessary in order to run the marathon. I still think that it'd be much easier for me to drive it than to run it. What is there in your life that's hard? What discipline do you have? What sin do you have to put away? Would you do it for my father? I'm doing it for my daddy. If he loves me that much and cares about me, I'll do it for him. And we know for sure that daddy is watching. The Holy Spirit of God leads us. But you'll notice that the Father adopts us. The whole Trinity is involved. It's verse 15. "We have received the Spirit of adoption as sons, by whom we cry, Abba, Father." It's the Spirit of adoption. The Father says that you are mine. Now, you'll notice that there are two different expressions that are used here for us. One is that we are the children of God, and the other is that we are the sons of God, or the sons and daughters of God, and you hear about adoption. So let me clarify all that for you very quickly. We get into the Christian life by being born into it. That makes us a child of God. Except a man be born again, he cannot see the kingdom of God. So we get into the Christian life by being born into it. But as soon as we are born into it, God adopts us. And the reason that he does that, and Paul argues this in Galatians, is that a baby can't enter into its inheritance. If you have a child, he could inherit, you know, $100 million, and he can't enjoy it. He just needs to get through his day and not drive his parents crazy in the process. That's his agenda. You need to be a son or a daughter, an adult son or daughter, to enjoy your inheritance. Now, this is what the Bible teaches. It teaches that we are born again and we become God's children, and immediately God adopts us so that we can begin to enter into our inheritance right away. And the new Christian who's never trusted Christ before but now trusts him as Savior has the very same inheritance as the believer who's lived with God and known God for many years. Now that new believer is going to have to grow into that inheritance, but it will be his possession. There's no doubt in my mind that when the Apostle Paul talks about God adopting us, he's speaking about the Roman method of adoption, which was very complicated. But it involved two very important things that I will mention briefly. One is that all ties to previous parents had to be severed. That meant that all debts were canceled. It meant all obligations to the previous family were negated. They no longer existed. That's why, by the way, the Apostle Paul says, "So we are obligated now, as God's children, no longer to live according to the flesh." When God adopts us into our family, we have no obligation to obey the impact that Adam had in our lives. We're in another sphere here. So that's one thing. It was to cut off, to sever yourself from parents who previously owned you or you were theirs. But the second had to do with the bonding that had to take place between the father and the son, the new son. And this involved giving him a new name. He had to have a new name and a new status. He would now inherit all of the blessings of the father, a new sense of security, because all of the wealth now of the father would be shared, and that adopted son, because of this very solemn ceremony, would belong to that man forever, till the father died, of course. and our Heavenly Father never dies. So we're secure all the way to the pearly gates. So what Paul is talking about is here,

0: Untold, I'm a child of the King. We really do inherit everything that God has. I'm not making this up. I'll give you some verses in a moment that will show you that this is true. And we inherit, of course, also the Father's sense of security. It says when we get to the holy city, behold, the tabernacle of God is with men, and he will dwell with them and walk with them, and God himself shall be their God. And they shall dwell with him forever and ever. We know a little bit about that on earth. But our relationship with God is oftentimes clouded. It's often unclear. Sin gets in the mix. Just imagine the total clarity, the complete clarity of our consciences and our hearts purified by God in his presence, enjoying him. So, what we really have is the Father who adopts us, who says to us, you are mine, you are mine. Well, you know, my friend, because we do belong to God, because the Father says to us, you are mine, that means that as his children, we should pursue the holy life. But how do we do that? I'm holding in my hands a book entitled The Pursuit of Holiness by Jerry Bridges. Some of the chapters have to do with the battle for holiness, help in the daily battle, obedience, putting sin to death, the place of personal discipline, holiness in relationship to our bodies. What this book does is it takes us from where we are, it takes us by the hand, and leads us into a deeper relationship with Jesus Christ, which on the one hand accesses the promises of God, but also recognizes our part in intentional discipline so that we might indeed become all that God wants us to be. For a gift of any amount, we're making this book available for you. Remember the title, The Pursuit of Holiness by Jerry Bridges. I know that it'll be a blessing to you and to all who read it.
1: 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This is Dave McAllister. 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

0: Forgiveness is unconditional in that sense that it's freely given. And it does the most good to the person who forgives. Otherwise, you're going to go through life just holding grudges in every direction. And that makes no sense. I've accumulated unfair or unkind assaults and attacks. I don't hold grudges on those. My heart is full of forgiveness because I don't want to live with bitterness.
1: Welcome to Grace to You with John MacArthur. I'm your host, Phil Johnson. In a few moments, John MacArthur is going to teach the Bible in a much different format than he usually does on this broadcast. Instead of preaching verse by verse through a passage of Scripture, he's going to field questions from members of his home church about the Bible and the Christian life. He might even answer a question or two that you've wrestled with. So let's begin today's Q&A. You'll hear the first question, and then you'll hear John respond.
2: It's Anna Sanders.
0: Hi, Anna.
2: On behalf of young married women with children, and it's about your series that you have been doing about the rapture. Mm-hmm. So some of the ladies have approached me, and I think I know the answer might be in your little book that I love, Safe in the Arms of God, but I'm not sure. So here's the question, and they would appreciate some verses to support it if you have them, and if anybody would have them, you would. So the question is, where there is a dilemma faced by mother of young children when they pray for the return of Christ, which we're excited to do, but they're conflicted. So they want to know, will their young children be raptured with her? They're born again, but their little 2-year-old, 3-year-old, and 4-year-old are still, they don't understand repentance yet. Do you know what I mean?
0: Yeah, that's a very good question, and it's a question that comes up, frequently through the years.
2: Yes.
0: And the simple answer is the Bible doesn't talk about it.
2: Okay.
0: It doesn't say anything about it. We could assume that since those little ones belong to the Lord, that they go to heaven, but we cannot narrow that down to just the children of Christian moms or just the children of Christian families because Scripture doesn't say anything about that. So we're sort of left to, maybe extend the whole idea that the little ones belong to the Lord.
2: Yeah.
0: And, I would lean toward the idea that the Lord would gather the little ones to himself in that hour rather than leave them to the day of the Lord.
2: Right.
0: But that would be based only upon the general reference to the fact that our Lord said in Mark chapter 10, permit the little ones to come unto me, for of such is the kingdom of heaven.
2: Right.
0: So if in fact before they reach an age of accountability where they can either accept or reject the Lord, they are a part of his kingdom, then it might be reasonable conjecture to assume that the Lord is not going to take the saints out
2: And leave
0: the world full of little children who are orphaned.
2: Right.
0: But even beyond the little children of the saints, if all little children belong to him, before they reach the age of accountability, one could assume that maybe he's going to gather them all up to himself rather than leave them for the judgments of the day of the Lord. But that's only a reasonable conjecture. We don't have a specific testimony of Scripture. However, what you said about the book, Safe in the Arms of God,
2: yes,
0: all of those statements of truth in the Bible that says the Lord takes care of the little ones could be applied to that judgment event.
2: Excellent. Thank you.
0: You're welcome. Thank you. To my left.
3: Hello, Pastor. In one of your sermons, you say that we should forgive as God forgives unconditionally and that he requires repentance and restitution. But when I read 1 John 1:9, which says, if we confess our sins, he is faithful and just to forgive as our sins and to cleanse us from all unrighteousness. It seems that he only forgives if we ask for forgiveness. And Luke 17:3 says that if someone asks us, then we forgive. How do I reconcile these passages with forgiving unconditionally?
0: So let me ask you this. Have you confessed to God every sin you've ever committed?
3: Oh,
0: okay.
3: Wait.
0: No, you haven't.
3: No. Yeah. No.
0: Because you don't even know a lot of them.
3: Right.
0: So, are those that you didn't confess not forgiven? No, of course not. They're all forgiven.
4: Okay.
0: So what you have in 1 John is simply a pattern of life. This simply talks about the relationship that a believer has with the Lord, which is a relationship of open confession and full forgiveness. It's not down to every single solitary sin transactionally has to be brought up before God or doesn't get forgiven. That just would put us all in dire jeopardy. So taking that and moving back to your question, I still believe that the Lord, whether we confess our sins in specifics, all of them, or leave some out, forgives them all. So it's safe to say the Lord forgives sins we never confess, right? Okay. So when you're talking about relationships, do you have the right to withhold love and kindness and mercy and grace and forgiveness from someone who has not asked you to forgive them some sin? No. The magnanimous thing is to simply say, as a general heart attitude, I forgive. It doesn't have to be transactional. Now, having said that, the relationship is not likely to be fully restored until the person you've already forgiven comes back and wants to make it right. Now, that's not always the case because, look, there are people who sin against us. I mean, people sin against me or against Patricia. We don't say, okay, that's the end of those people until they show up, you know, on their knees and plead forgiveness. They're not going to be a part of our life. You don't do that. You just overlook a transgression because love covers a multitude of sins. And you fully embrace those people and you treat them with love and kindness and forgiveness. Otherwise, you're just accumulating bitterness. Forgiveness is unconditional in that sense that it's freely given. And it does the most good to the person who forgives. Otherwise, you're going to go through life just holding grudges in every direction. And that makes no sense. I've lived long enough life to have accumulated a lot of I suppose you could say unfair or unkind assaults and attacks. They're pretty common. I don't hold grudges on those. My heart is full of forgiveness because I don't want to live with bitterness. And I'm not waiting for everybody to show up and explain to me why they did this to me. That'll put you in a loony bin. I mean, you'll be impossible to live with. You'll isolate yourself from every human relationship if everybody who crosses you has to go through some transactional event to get you to forgive them. So I think that's how the Lord forgives us, even for things we don't even know we've done against Him. And that's just a general expression of His love, and it has to be the same with us. Okay?
4: Thank you.
5: Hi, John.
0: Hi.
5: I've heard expressions in churches, things like, God put on my heart to get you a little gift, and God led me to pray for you today. Don't these common phrase expressions sound genuine and innocent enough? But this same pattern can continue and progress on to expressions like, God put on my heart to buy a new car, or things like that. Question, if the latter is clearly bogus, wouldn't the former be equally presumptuous? Thank you.
0: Yeah, I think it's a slippery slope, Richard. I really do. If you start saying things like, the Lord put it on my heart to do this and do that, how do you know that was the Lord? That's a dangerous category to operate in. Maybe the Lord does want you to have a new car. Maybe He wants you to have an old car. Maybe He wants you to walk. Maybe He wants to make Uber successful. But whatever it is, you're not going to know that. You don't have access to His will. I think it's better to say, having considered all the options, I think I need a car. Or because I care about you, I want to buy you a gift. I think we do play very fast and loose with attributing things to God. And it might be harmless at some point to say, well, the Lord put you on my heart, and so I prayed for you. That's possible. But again, how do you know that that was actually the Lord? You don't have a red light on your head that goes on when it's the Lord and stays off when it's just you. You don't have any mechanism to know that. And so I think you have to be careful with that kind of language, particularly in the evangelicalism of our time, when so many charismatic people have pushed that to an absolutely extreme point where they try to defend everything they do as if God has led them to do this, when in fact they don't know that. The Spirit of God leads us. I believe the Spirit of God prompts our heart. But I only know that in retrospect. I only know that looking back and saying, wow, look what happened when I went there. Look what happened when I did this. I never know that on the front end of anything. I mean, just that interview that I did with Ben Shapiro. If you were to say to me, are you going to do that? I wouldn't say, well, the Lord put it on my heart to do that. I don't know that. I said, I think it's a good opportunity. I'd like to meet him. I'd like to have a conversation. I think I want to do that. In retrospect, I look back and say, what a great opportunity for me to present the gospel. I didn't know what the conversation was going to be like. So I think it's better to wait until you see the unfolding providence of God in anything in your life and look back and give God the glory for what came out of that. And that's how his providence works. But we don't know that going in on the

0: What we don't want to do is over-categorize groups of people. We don't want to overgeneralize, whether we're talking about people of color, or whether we're talking about white people, whether we're talking about Latin people, or whether we're talking about police, or whether we're talking about governmental authorities, or whatever we're talking about. I think as Christians, we desire to uphold justice. When you look at 2 Samuel, you look at the book of Exodus, when Moses was going to select leaders, they had to be just and righteous and not take a bribe. And in 2 Samuel, if you're going to be a ruler, you had to fear God. You had to have the fear of God as well as be just and righteous. I think we have a right to expect that in society from our leaders. Government exists to, according to Romans 13, to punish evildoers and protect those who do good. I'm talking about temporal good, well-behaved citizens. We don't live in a perfect society, far from it. This is not a theocracy. This is not a kingdom with God ruling. This is a broken, fallen world under the power of Satan. But I think the danger in all of these things is that we tend to label groups of people and generalize, and I think that's unfair. There are people who have a heart of compassion for those who suffer. There are some people who are indifferent to suffering, but they're not identified by their color or by their race or by their economic status. I think we have to be very careful about that. There are troublemakers of every stripe and of every kind. There are leaders in our government who are corrupt, and there are leaders in our government who do the best they can to be honest. There are police, and I think for the majority of them, they do the best they can to serve us in the way that they're expected to serve us. And there are renegades at that level as well. So I think as a believer, I don't want to be in a position where I am blanketly condemning any group of people or any class of people. I want to give honor to righteousness where it exists, and I want to confront evil where it exists. But it has to be personal and identifiable. And I think the reason we have conflict in our country is we have one group of people shouting at another group of people in huge generalities that create guilt beyond where guilt should be legitimately identified. So I just think to be peacemakers, and we're to live quiet, peaceable lives, that's what Scripture says, submit ourselves to the authorities. We understand there's injustice. We get that. Christians are persecuted around the world. That's really injustice. You see what's happening in Africa, and Christians are being killed and slaughtered over there. Churches are being attacked and assaulted. But we don't retaliate as Christians. We don't start revolutions. We don't do protests. We don't try to tear down the government. We submit, commit our souls like Jesus did to a faithful Creator, and live out righteous lives in our society. I think for a Christian, personally, you have to confront injustice and where there's a lack of mercy and a lack of compassion and a lack of understanding, or where there's racism or anything else. As Christians, those are all sins. They need to be dealt with in our hearts, and they need to be confronted. But you don't want to jump on the sort of identity bandwagons that tear the fabric of culture apart. And certainly you don't want that in the church. Okay? Does that help?
1: Yeah. Thank you.
0: You're welcome, Peace. Thank you.
2: Hi.
0: Hi.
2: My name is Joey.
0: Hi, Joey.
2: Considering a world full of pain and suffering and the very real possibility of eternal hell for many, why should a believer bring a child into this world?
0: Why should a believer bring a child into this world? Because of the ultimate existential possibility that that child could end up in hell, right? I mean, that's the essence of that question. That is a question that has been pondered by Christians through the ages. The answer to the question is simply that the Lord says, be fruitful and what? Multiply and fill the earth for His glory. For His glory. Now that poses a very

0: A very interesting issue. You have no guarantee that the child you bring into the world is going to become a believer. But I do believe that any child that comes into the world, in the end, one way or another, will bring glory to God. It may be the glory of God fulfilled in the manifestation of even His wrath. It may be the glory of God fulfilled in the manifestation of His grace. But we do have this promise in Scripture that if you bring up a child in the way he should go, when he's old, he will not depart from it. And the whole idea of having children for believers is to pass righteousness from one generation to the next. You don't want to become too fatalistically existential about children. You want to, as a believing couple, you want to say, we are called by God to pass righteousness to the next generation. We do that by having children and raising them in the nurture and admonition of the Lord and praying for their salvation and working the gospel into their lives for the sake of their salvation. We put our trust in God that His purpose will be accomplished. I think you can't control destiny anyway. You are not in charge of ultimate ends of any creatures, any humans. So you're not going to alter the ultimate plan of God, the ultimate purpose of God. But in His plan, particularly believers, are to raise godly children. It says, Paul writes to Timothy and says, look, women are saved through childbearing, saved from the stigma of having led the human race into the curse in the garden. They're saved from that stigma through childbearing if they bring them up in holiness and godliness. So, what you need to think about when you're going to have a child is that having the child is just the beginning of a lifelong commitment to bring that child to the knowledge of Christ. In a very real sense, you are creating your most intimate mission field. You're having children not so that you can show off your babies in their latest fashion. You're having children so that you can pass righteousness to the next generation. And the Scripture is full of promises from God to faithful parents. God's blessing will fall on those faithful parents. So this is God's plan and God's purpose. But God always accomplishes His purpose through faithful people. So you don't want to think about it as some kind of fatalist and say, I'm going to have a baby because I want a baby, and whatever God wants to do with that kid, He can do. You rather want to say, we're going to have a child, and we're going to pour our lives into that child for the glory and honor of God. And God will honor that commitment.
1: Hi, Pastor John. My name is Claire.
0: Hi, Claire.
1: My question is, how do you battle unbelief and the fear of unbelief when you know that the Word of God is true, and you want to believe it, but sometimes you're just unable to?
0: Well, there's an illustration of that in our Lord's life where a man came to Him and said, Lord, I believe, help my unbelief. And I think that becomes a prayer. You need to ask the Lord to strengthen your faith, to increase your faith. But I will also tell you this, the more you understand the Word of God, the stronger your faith becomes. I think one of the real tragedies in talking about the church today is you have so many people who are evangelical Christians who go to church and are abysmally ignorant of the Bible. They hear these ridiculous kind of messages. I don't even know. You know, I call it little Bo Peep preaching. They take something from the Bible and use it as a pretext to preach, and it's like using little Bo Peep. Little Bo Peep. She was little. She was insignificant. She was nobody. Even her name was insignificant. Bo Peep. And she lost her sheep. Everywhere, people are lost. This is the inane, pretextual preaching that I hear all over the place. But they'll come home. I haven't figured out wagging their tails behind them. So the way that faith grows is by a greater apprehension of the truth of the Word of God. As the Word saturates your mind and heart and takes over your thinking, faith is stronger and stronger and stronger and stronger. I tell you that because that's the testimony of Scripture, and that's a personal testimony from somebody who has been in the Word of God for a long, long time. And I can just tell you that doubt died for me a long time ago. And I'm not talking about doubt about me. I always come short. But doubt about God and His Word and His truth and His purpose and His plan died a long time ago under the sheer power of understanding the Word of God. That is why expository preaching is so important. I was reading a book today, a book on Reform preaching by Joel Beakey, and he was talking about John Calvin. And John Calvin said, we must do expositions of the Scripture. This is what launched the Reformation. Churches during the Reformation had an exposition of Scripture every day of the week. And on Sunday, there was a 6 a.m. service, and there was a 9 a.m. service, and there was a 12 service, and there was a 3 o'clock service, and sometimes a 5 o'clock service for the exposition of Scripture. It was said about Ulrich Zwingli, who was the Swiss reformer, that he preached at least 7 sermons a week in the exposition of Scripture. Just think about the big evangelical world out there that claims to be Christian, has no idea what the Bible says, no real grasp of the depth and truth of Scripture. This is what stunts faith. So, and then if you go to the Christian bookstore and you get a bunch of silly things like Jesus Calls or whatever else, that doesn't help. So I think our faith grows as we know more about God and know more about His plan, and that comes from the Scripture. Okay? Who's next? We'll try to go, if you have a short question, real quick.
2: My name is Ron.
0: Hi, Ron.
2: And first of all, my wife and I would like to thank you for your teaching in Thessalonians. It's answered a lot of questions.
0: Good.
2: Which brings us to another question. We have a question with regard to Old Testament prophets. And when they're speaking under the power of the Holy Spirit, and they made promises to the people they were speaking to, if those promises, having been adopted into this family, are applicable to us. An example in Jeremiah, "For I know the plans that I have for you, declares the Lord, for your welfare, not for calamity, give you a future and a hope." You know that. So is that for us today?
0: Yeah, very good question. There are some promises made specifically to the nation Israel. There are some promises made specifically to a group of people historically. But a promise like that, where God says, "I know the plans that I have for you because you are my people," I think that's a universal promise. You know, we don't have the promise, for example, of the land of Israel. That was given to the Jewish people. So there are promises that the context will tell you. But then there are those promises that simply reflect the Lord's pledge to provide all that He possesses to His own people, and that would be a part of that. There are promises that God made specifically to Israel. For example, you hear people quote this all the time, "If my people who are called by my name shall humble themselves and pray and seek God, then will I don't know the exact words, come from heaven and heal their land." That's a promise to the nation Israel with regard to their land. That's not a promise to the church. And that if we pray that, America's going to be healed. So there are promises that the context will tell you that, but there are those general promises like that one that certainly stretch to all believers. In Jeremiah 31, the promise of a new heart, a new spirit, the new covenant promise, while directly given to Israel, extends to anyone who believes, because the new covenant truth, the new covenant promises of God are given to all of those who come to God through the work of Christ. So the context will dictate that to you, but I think you need to embrace those general promises.
3: 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And then be back next week as John MacArthur begins a study called Restoring Marriage. 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

0: The questions of the existence of God is not an issue that is played out on a neutral playing field. There is an enormous amount at stake here. Because if we can prove that God exists, the eternal God of the universe, without a doubt exists, that means I'm going to be held accountable for how I behave and how I live.
1: That's a sobering thought, isn't it? And as R.C. Sproul will go on to say, it is the moral implications of God's existence that result in the unbeliever denying his existence. Welcome to the Friday edition of Renewing Your Mind. I'm glad you're with us. Ultimately, there are four possible reasons to account for the world's existence, and only one of them is logically compelling. Here's Dr. Sproul.
0: We've been looking at various ways in which Christian theologians and apologists have sought to defend the truth claims of Christianity, and we've looked at the crisis that ensued from the critique of Immanuel Kant and how some have gone to a historical evidential means of trying to prove the existence of God. Others have tried to establish belief in the existence of God on the basis of a leap of faith. We've seen a brief introduction to the presuppositionalist school of apologetics. And what I promised the last time was that I would begin to give you a presentation on how the classical method would proceed to try to establish proof for the existence of God. And so that's what we're going to begin with this session. Now, the way I like to proceed in arguing for the existence of God is by following a method that in its rudimentary form was first established by St. Augustine many, many centuries ago. And I've tweaked it a little bit using various insights from philosophers and apologists throughout history. But the basic approach that Augustine used was to try to establish a sufficient reason to explain reality as we encounter it. And what we mean by a sufficient reason is a reason that is capable of meeting the task of giving a rational explanation for the world as we encounter it. And also, Augustine approached this question by looking at it via a process of elimination, looking at possible theoretical options and then testing them to see if they met the test of rationality or failed the test of rationality. And so what this means is that we start with four basic possibilities to explain reality as we encounter it. And the first is this, that our experience of reality is itself an illusion. That's one possibility. The second is that reality as we encounter it is self-created. The third possibility is that the reality that we encounter is self-existent. And the fourth possibility is that it is created ultimately by something that is self-existent. Now, I'm aware that in the history of philosophy and apologetics, there have been nuanced approaches to the question of proving the existence of God that do not fall immediately and exactly into these terms or categories, but I'm using these four categories as the generic categories under which I believe we can subsume all other forms of argument. That is, all other forms of argument for or against the existence of God or for accounting for the universe as we know it can be subsumed under one or more of these categories. Now, I've done this many times with many different audiences, with professors, with scientists, with philosophers, and so far, I've never met anybody who wouldn't agree that their assumed alternative to one of these four categories under further reflection couldn't, in fact, legitimately be subsumed under one of these four. So to cut the Gordian knot here, I'm going to proceed saying that basically, in my judgment, these four categories give us an exhaustive list, generically, of all of the possible explanations for experience or for reality as we encounter it. Now, if I can step back for just a moment and say this, that I have always said that the simplest argument for the existence of God is this, that if anything exists, God exists. Now, that's a very abbreviated form of an argument, and there's all kinds of steps that I have leapt over in the process without stating. But what I'm going to try to show you is that if something exists, then something must exist necessarily, that is, must have the power of being within itself. Or to look at these four categories, what I'm going to try to show is that if something exists, if anything exists, then reason demands in the final analysis that something must be self-existent. Now, let me just mention about these four options that of the four options that we have on the board, two of them include the idea of self-existence. We have number three that says that which is self-existent. For example, I have a piece of chalk that I'm holding up in front of me. And let's suppose, just for the sake of argument, that this piece of chalk is not a fig Newton of my imagination, that it actually exists, that it's real. And I'm going to have to demonstrate that in a little bit, but for now, just to skip over that part, and let's agree that there is a piece of chalk here. I'm saying that this piece of chalk is either an illusion, and it's not really there, or this piece of chalk has ultimately created itself, or it is self-existent, or ultimately has come into being as a result of the work of something that is self-existent. So I'm saying to give a sufficient reason for the piece of chalk I'm holding up to you, one of these four principles must be true, two of which establish the necessity of something that is self-existent, and if self-existent, it would therefore be eternal, as I hope also to show you. So that means that really the burden that we face most heavily here is with options one and two, namely that reality is an illusion or the world as we know it is in some sense self-created. Now, before I proceed any further, let me say this. There have been some who have argued that all experience of reality is illusory, that it's all an illusion. And I'm going to talk about that and give a whole lecture to it, I hope. But the second principle, that idea that the universe is self-created, is far and away the most popular and widely held alternative to divine creation. If you remember, at the beginning of this course, I said that I spent time teaching a course in atheism where I insisted that my students read the primary sources of the most profound minds in Western theoretical thought who attacked the idea of God, and we analyzed the arguments that they brought forth against the existence of God and the arguments they substituted to account for the universe as we know it. And I'm trying to show you that virtually all of those came to the conclusion that instead of there being a God who accounts for things as the sufficient reason for anything's existing, that the universe in some sense is self-created. Again, I will explore that in much greater detail. Now, I would say today, roughly 95% of atheists who want to account for the world as we know it fall back on some concept of self-creation, while others will argue that the universe or this piece of chalk that I've held up is itself self-existent and eternal. That there was no beginning to the universe. You usually hear the idea of the Big Bang or other kinds of cosmology and cosmogony that will say that 12 to 15 or 17 billion years ago, the Big Bang occurred, beginning the universe that we encounter. Some small percentage still argue, however, for the eternality of matter. And we'll have to look at that when we come to it in our examination. But for the most part, even those who argue for a self-existent universe at least agree that there's a self-existent

I am trying to prove is that reason demands the assertion of a self-existent eternal being in order to account for the existence of anything in this world. And that you cannot be consistently rational by denying the necessity of a self-existent eternal being. That is what I'm trying to show you, that both reason and science demand the existence of a self-existent eternal being to account for the existence of anything else. Now, the character of that self-existent eternal being, whether it's personal or impersonal, wise or foolish, good or evil, remains for further discussion. But right now, the central point that we're going to be concerned with is the actual existence or essence of a self-existent eternal being. Now, again, I have said that the difference between the classical approach to apologetics and what's called evidential apologetics is that the evidentialist tries to give you a probability argument based upon physical evidence or on what we would call empirical evidence, evidence that is available to the five senses. We know that there is a built-in limitation to the proof value of empirical evidence. It never delivers what we call in philosophy formal proof or absolute rational proof, such as can be found in the area of mathematics, for example, which is purely formal. 2 and 2 equals 4. That's a logical equation and carries the force of logical compulsion. Now, I have said that what the classical approach tries to do is to give compelling proof of the existence of this self-existent eternal being, and going beyond the level of mere probability, and therefore differs from what we call the evidential approach. I mean, there's a difference between giving evidence and good evidence and great evidence and absolute proof. And so we are arguing here that what we're trying to show you is not just evidence, but proof. Now, in order for that to be the case, then that means that I can't start with the piece of chalk. Because if I assume the existence of the piece of chalk, I'm assuming sense perception, and I'm assuming the physical reality of this piece of chalk, which immediately throws me into the arena of the empirical, of the sensational, that is, of what I perceive with the senses, and that can never get me to absolute philosophical proof, only evidence. That's why we have to find a starting point that is of purely a rational nature. And that starting point that I will seek to find in time is the starting point of my own consciousness. And we will explore that again in a separate approach to the matter. But before we do, again, let me clarify, what I'm trying to offer here is not evidence, but proof. There is a difference. A rational proof that compels a rational person to acquiesce to the proof. Now, let me say it again. A rational proof that compels a rational person to acquiesce or to surrender to that rational proof. Now, before we do that, I have to make a very important distinction that has been made in theology for centuries. It was certainly popularized by John Calvin, and that is to distinguish between proof and persuasion. Proof and persuasion. I don't remember whether I've gone over this with any detail. I don't believe I did. I may have mentioned it in passing, but I want to take some time with it now. The difference between proof and persuasion.

0: proof is something objective. Persuasion is something subjective. And somebody could give a proof, theoretically, that was logically conclusive and compelling, rationally certain, that a person could refuse to accept. I could prove that if all men are mortal and Socrates is a man, then beyond a shadow of a doubt, the conclusion of the syllogism is that Socrates is mortal. That is a logically compelling conclusion given the premises. That is, if all men are mortal, and if Socrates is a man, then there is no ifness about the conclusion that Socrates would, of logical necessity, by what Luther would have called a resistless logic, be mortal. All right? But I could show that in a diagram in logic and syllogism, and somebody could say, I'm from Missouri, I don't care how rational it is. I don't care how logical it is. I don't believe it. I'm not persuaded. Because for me, reason is no proof of anything. John Montgomery tells the story, I think is an illustrative anecdote about this distinction, where he tells of Charlie, who one morning when his wife called him to get up, he said, I can't get up and go to work today. Because I can't get out of bed. And she says, why not? What's wrong? He said, because I'm dead. She said, Charlie, don't be silly. You're talking with me right here. I can see you. Your eyes are open. You're breathing. You look fine to me. Now quit sandbagging. Get out of the bed. Get your clothes on and go to work. He says, I can't. I'm dead. And dead men can't work. Don't you understand that? And so Charlie kept insisting that he was dead. So his wife did the rational thing. She called the doctor. The doctor came to the house, took out a stethoscope, listened to Charlie's heart. He said, Charlie, your vital signs are fine. Your heart is beating. You have a good pulse rate. Blood pressure's fine. You're just having a bad hair day. You need to get up and go to work. He says, I don't believe that stethoscope. And I don't believe the testimony of this doctor. I can't go to work. I'm dead. And as hard as the doctor tried to prove to Charlie that he was not dead and he was alive, Charlie refused to believe it. And finally he gave up and he said to Charlie's wife, he said, ma'am, I can't get anywhere with Charlie. This requires a different kind of doctor from the kind I am. You're going to have to call in the psychiatrist. So they brought the psychiatrist, and the psychiatrist tried to work with Charlie and convince Charlie that he was being delusional and irrational and that, in fact, he was really alive, and Charlie would have none of it. So the psychiatrist came up with a plan. He says, Charlie, I want you to come with me. We're going downtown. He says, what for? He says, I'm taking you to the morgue. I want to give you a lesson on dead people. So he takes Charlie to the morgue, and he said, Charlie, I want you to understand something. He says, you know, when people die, their heart stops beating, so they don't bleed anymore. So he got one of these cadavers out of the locker, and he took a pin, and he stuck this corpse in the toe, and no blood came forth. And he said, see, Charlie, the dead men don't bleed. Charlie says, that's amazing. He said, I never realized that. He said, well, are you sure? Do you understand what I've just done? And Charlie said, yes, I see that. He says, I'm an intelligent man. I can understand what you're doing. And the psychiatrist says, that's great. He said, now, Charlie, give me your thumb for a second. So Charlie stuck out his thumb, and the psychiatrist took his pen, and he poked Charlie in the thumb, and immediately Charlie's thumb began to bleed. And the doctor says, see, Charlie, what do you think of that? Charlie says, well, I'll be. He said, dead men bleed after all. I love that story because we've all met people who, despite all reason and all evidence, refuse to acquiesce because of emotional reasons or bias or whatever there may be. And so this is what John Calvin gets at in the beginning of the Institutes when he talks about the scriptures. He believes that the scripture gives objective evidence to stop the mouths of even the most obstreperous, that it is in fact the word of God, that the indications or the evidences for its supernatural origin are plain and clearly there. But, he said, because man is so ill-disposed towards the things of God, has such a profound bias against the truth of God, that he will never be sufficiently persuaded until or unless God the Holy Spirit changes the disposition of his heart. Because what Calvin says when it comes to Scripture, the problem is not an intellectual one so much as it is a moral one. And I submit to you that that's exactly what we encounter when we're dealing with the question of the existence of God. The question of the existence of God is not an issue that is played out on a neutral playing field. As we saw earlier on in this course, there is an enormous amount at stake here. Because if we can prove that God exists, the eternal God of the universe, without a doubt, exists. That means, and as everybody understands, I'm going to be held accountable for how I behave and how I live. And one of the reasons why people want to get rid of the idea of the God hypothesis is to be free from guilt and free from accountability. So the unbeliever has a huge reservoir of wishes and desire for the argument not to be compelling. So even if the argument is as compelling as God's argument is, that we saw in Romans 1, where God himself makes his existence plain to every man, that doesn't mean that everybody is willing to admit to it. But it is not my task to persuade anybody that God exists. We are not called to persuade people, but we are called to give a reason for the hope that is within us. And we are called to be faithful to that responsibility.
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0: As you look around, do you sense people are increasingly dismissing God and His Word? Does it ever make you wonder if Christianity will somehow fizzle out? Today on Truth for Life, we'll find out why that's not possible. Alistair Begg takes us to John's Gospel for a brief overview of the signs and miracles Jesus performed and how they frustrated Jewish leaders.
1: Chapter 9 is fantastic, isn't it? You remember the man born blind. What a predicament this is for them, because the man can see. And they can see that the man can see. But they don't want to believe why it is that the man can see. The person says, you know, in fact, thinking of Wesley. Wesley was a vicar who had a problem with booze and a horrible bad temper while he was a vicar. Because he was an unconverted minister. It was only when his heart was strangely warmed and he discovered the reality of who Jesus is, that he discovered abstinence, as it turns out, and he began to get his temper by the power of the Holy Spirit under his control. But when he and his brother came to their mother and said, "We just actually have discovered who Jesus is," their mother said, "Oh, no, no, you've known who Jesus is for a long time. You're a minister, for goodness sake." They were unconverted ministers, offering the bread of life to people, having never eaten the bread themselves. And these individuals, who are the ones who should be declaring the work of the prophets and the fulfillment of their purposes, they are dumbfounded by the fact that this man who was born blind can now see. And once again, notice how gracious they are to him. We can't read it all, but verse 32, "Never since the world began has it been heard that anyone opened the eyes of a man born blind. If this man were not from God, he could do nothing." This is the blind man speaking. "They answered him, 'You were born in utter sin, and you're going to teach us?' And they threw him out on the street." In common parlance, "You're nothing but dirt. We are the pure ones. We are the ones who understand." And they threw him out in the street. In chapter 10, you will remember, in response to the fact that Jesus declares himself to be the good shepherd, once again, instead of deciding to follow him, verse 31, they picked up stones again to stone him. And Jesus appeals to them. Logic. The Jews said to him, "It is not for a good work that we're going to stone you, but for blasphemy, because you, being a man, make yourself God." And Jesus actually points out to them, "If I'm not doing the works of my Father, then do not believe me." That's what verse 37, yeah, verse 37. "If I'm not doing the works of my Father, then don't believe me. But if I do them, even though you do not believe me, believe the signs, believe the works, that you may know and understand that the Father is in me and I am in the Father." And again, they sought to arrest him. You see, the Jews who are opposing him are right to conclude that Jesus is claiming deity. That's their problem. They realize that he's actually declaring himself to be the Messiah. And they're right to recognize that claim. What they're wrong about is then assigning to him blasphemy. Because the irony actually is, they are the true blasphemers. They are within touching distance of the Messiah. They are the ones who have been present to see his miracles, to hear his words. And he is speaking clearly to them. He's compelling, if you like, them to think logically about things. Forget this idea that the way you become a Christian is you disengage your brain and put it under the seat and try and feel your way into something. No, not for a moment. And so we're told that he escaped. And he escaped from their hands, verse 39. He didn't escape to avoid pain, but he escaped to fulfill his purpose. Which brings us to chapter 11. Now, we're not at cruising altitude yet. I think you would understand, some of you who have already fallen asleep as we tried to climb out of Hopkins here. But chapter 11, what a shame that there is no truly, truly in chapter 11. This is such a disappointment to me because I wanted to do chapter 11. And on another occasion, I hope we'll come back and just study the chapter in its entirety. But you know what has happened. And you know that in the interchange that takes place between Jesus and Martha and Mary, the striking question that falls right in the middle of it all, and it is a question for the ages, isn't it? Where Jesus, having said, "I am the resurrection and the life. Whoever believes in me, even though he die, yet shall he live. And to everyone who lives and believes in me shall never die." And then here's the question, do you believe this? Do you believe this? He's not asking, do you believe in religion? He's not asking anything other than, do you believe this? Coming to a belief, which in John's terminology involves personally committing oneself to Jesus as Son of God, Savior, Lord, Lamb of God, and King. You see, Wesley had all the terminology, he could preach it, but he had never bowed his knee to Jesus. He believed certain things intellectually, but there had been no commitment of heart and life laying hold of Jesus as the very one that he proclaimed. And so she said to him, "Yes, Lord, I believe." "What do you believe?" "I believe that you are the Christ, the Messiah, the Son of God who is coming into the world." And I find it quite wonderful that she expresses that belief before she sees her brother Lazarus being raised from the dead. She doesn't say, "Well, hang on, let me just see what's going to unfold here, and I'll hedge my bets." No. Now, if you think about it, the first sign that was done was in chapter 2 at the wedding in Cana of Galilee. Remember, we've run out of wine. Mary comes, says to Jesus, "We've got a problem here." Jesus says, "Well, you know, it's not really what I'm on about, but, you know, I can help you out this one time." And so that happens. Almost in a hidden way. I mean, by and large, the people at the wedding, unless they went to inquire, would not have necessarily identified what had taken place in the dialogue between Mary and her son. But they were the beneficiaries of it. This one is unmistakable. This one is an unmistakable drama. You need to read it for yourself again and realize just how amazing it is that Jesus speaks to a dead man. Verse 43, "When he had said these things, he cried out with a loud voice, 'Lazarus, come out!'" Who speaks to dead people? Only Jesus. Only Jesus in the entire world has the authority to bring death, our final enemy, and crush it underneath the reality of his death and resurrection. We'll eventually get there. "Unless the grain of wheat falls into the ground and dies, we remain alone. But this is me, and this is what I'm doing. And that is why I am able to call Lazarus out of the grave." It's fantastic. He gives the people around a little piece of the puzzle, you will notice. Verse 39. The stone lay against the tomb. And Jesus says, "Take away the stone." "That's your part." Well, he didn't need anybody to take away the stone. He just said, "You take away the stone." "You'll never forget taking away the stone." "You're dead right," says Martha. "He's been dead for 4 days. He will not be smelling like your aftershave. That's for sure. This is not going to be good. Take away the stone," he says. And so they took away the stone. And then Jesus prays. He prays. What's verse 41b? And Jesus lifted up his eyes. He prays audibly, publicly, briefly, and purposefully. Father, I thank you that you've heard me. I knew that you always hear me. But I said this on account of the people standing around, that they may believe that you sent me. You see? It's the constant refrain. This is why I have come. This is why I'm saying what I'm saying. This is what I am doing. This is why I'm doing what I'm doing. And he gives them another little part in the puzzle. And the man who had died came out, his hands and feet bound with linen strips and his face wrapped with a cloth. Jesus says, hey, cut him loose. Let him go. Only Jesus will save our friends. Only Jesus will save our kids. We might have the opportunity to pull the stone away so that we might see the evidence of it. We might have the privilege of snipping off some of the tying pieces of the puzzle that have kept our children enslaved or whatever it might be. God working individually, powerfully, and yet including us in the process. What do we discover? Verse 45, many of the Jews, therefore, who had come with Mary and had seen what he did, believed in him. Many

Let's just destroy all the children under the age of two, all the boys under the age of two. Let's shut this program down before it gets going. The evil one deals with it in the context of the temptation of Jesus in the wilderness. Throw yourself down. All the way through the story, right up until today. Atheistic communism sought to shut it down. Stalin sought to shut it down. Mainland China continues to seek to shut it down. And yet what is happening? It can't be shut down. This is not a religion with a guru from 2,000 years ago who happened to say some good things and perform some amazing dramas. This is not a show by Jesus. This is God stepping down into time. He says, I will build my church and the gates of hell will not prevail against it. That's why we prayed for Rwanda, because the gates of hell are not prevailing against it in Rwanda, nor in Central Asia. Go through the whole world and you discover. Why is this? Look at them. What are we going to do? Now, verse 48, I love, I hope you like it too. If we let him go on like this, as if they can stop him. Who do you think you are? If we let him go on like this, everyone will believe in him. And then our whole position is going to collapse and the Romans are going to come and shut us down. And Caiaphas, speaking in a purely physical and logical way, actually speaks prophetically, and we'll ignore that for now. These individuals missed nothing but the point. They missed nothing but the point. Nothing escaped them except the truth. And so verse 53, from that day on, they made plans to put him to death. And they gave orders that would then lead to his arrest. The chief priests, verse 57, and the Pharisees had given orders that if anyone knew where he was, he should let them know so that they might arrest him. Okay, well, here we are now at chapter 12. I'm sure you're amazingly relieved. But you turn a page into chapter 12, and we realize the extent of the hatred on the part of these people. Their hatred now extends to Lazarus. Verse 9, when the large crowd of the Jews learned that Jesus was there, all the crowd came, not only on account of him, but also to see Lazarus, whom he had raised from the dead. There was no question about this. They knew that he was dead. They knew that he was now alive. So they came to see him. So the chief priests, instead of humbling themselves before the revelation of Jesus, said, look, let's just kill Lazarus as well. We'll exterminate Jesus, and we'll exterminate Lazarus, and that'll take care of the whole program. Verse 17, the crowd that had been with him when he called Lazarus out of the tomb and raised him from the dead continued to bear witness. And the reason why the crowd went to meet him was that they heard he had done this sign. So the Pharisees said to one another, you see that you are gaining nothing. Look how the world has gone after him. Wow. What do we know? We know this, that evidence itself does not compel belief. You and I will never argue a single soul into the kingdom by the logic of our reasoning. Well, says somebody, does that mean that we should abandon any attempts to point people in a logical way to the consideration of the claims of Jesus? No, it doesn't mean that at all. And the best that I have found in relationship to that is from the pen of Gresham Machen, who was a teacher at Princeton before he began Westminster Seminary. And this is what he says, and I want you to listen to this carefully. There must be the mysterious work of the Spirit of God in the new birth. Without that, all our

0: arguments are quite useless. But because argument is insufficient, it does not follow that it is unnecessary. What the Holy Spirit does in the new birth is not to make a person a Christian, regardless of the evidence, but on the contrary, to clear away the mists from their eyes and enable them to attend to the evidence. Spurgeon more succinctly says this: when a person is brought to faith in Jesus, when somebody says, "Lord, I believe, I trust in you, I turn from myself, I look to you," Spurgeon says, "the mysterious hand of the divine Spirit dropped the living seed into a heart that he himself had prepared for its reception." Do you get that? That when a person comes to faith in Jesus Christ, and when they are actually surprised by it, as C.S. Lewis says, that he was surprised by joy. What has happened there? Well, it is a divine work. But it wasn't as a result of some great feeling. It involved all kinds of elements. But the mysterious work of taking that seed, like a grain of wheat that must fall into the ground and die, that taking that seed, it's now planted in a heart that God, who gives the seed, had prepared that very heart for its reception. Now, this of course is so vitally important, not only as we study our Bibles together, but as we seek to encourage others to believe. Jesus was very, very straightforward in addressing these individuals and making it clear to them. He says, "The Father who has sent me," this is chapter 5, "the Father who has sent me has himself borne witness about me. His voice you have never heard, his form you have never seen, and you do not have his word abiding in you, for you do not believe the one whom he has sent." When Paul, who himself was blind, came to understand who Jesus is and what he's done, and when he then wrote his letters, there's no surprise that he is saying the very same thing. In 2 Corinthians, he says, you know, the ministry that we have in teaching the Bible is by the mercy of God. We don't lose heart. We're not using cunning. We're not tampering with the Bible. But by the open statement of the truth, we would commend ourselves to everyone's conscience in the sight of God. And then he says this: "And even if our gospel is veiled, it is veiled to those who are perishing. In their case, the God of this world has blinded the minds of the unbelievers to keep them from seeing the light of the gospel in the glory of Christ, who is the image of God. For what we proclaim is not ourselves, but Jesus Christ as Lord, with ourselves as your servants for Jesus' sake. For God, who said, 'Let light shine out of darkness,' has shone into our hearts to give us the light of the knowledge of the glory of God in the face of Jesus Christ." That's why Jesus says, "He who has seen me has seen the Father." I'm not here to glorify myself. I'm here to introduce you. And that's the end of point one. "Look," they said, "look, the whole world's gone after him." Were they actually pointing to what you see in verse 20? "And there were Greeks who had come. And Jesus looked her in the eyes and he said, 'Do you believe this?'" That's the question.
1: You're listening to Truth for Life with Alistair Begg. Recently, I had the opportunity to sit down with Alistair to talk about his ongoing ministry work here at Truth for Life. One of the initiatives close to his heart comes up in September. It's the Basics Conference for Pastors and Church Leaders. We talked about the importance of doing the basics of ministry well. Here's a portion of our conversation. There are lots of conferences for pastors. You know this. People have asked me what makes basics distinct or different, and I think it's in the name, because we always come back at basics to the basics and are reminded of what are the fundamentals.
0: Yeah, I think that is the case. I always say, you know, like with a golf swing, it's not easy, but it's straightforward. I mean, the guidelines that are given. In fact, I had one of the best encouragements that I've had in a long time when a good friend had just finished a commentary on one of the Old Testament books. He referred to it as a large doorstop, and he sent one to me. But when I opened it, he had dedicated the volume to me, and in part he said, thank you for helping me always to keep the main things the plain things.
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0: heart.
1: Joy unspeakable and full of glory. You say, well, now, Pastor, no, I don't have joy. Nobody's supposed to be joyful all the time. I've had some tough times. Well, joy does best in tough times. Friend, the Bible says rejoice in the Lord. What's that next word? Always. Always rejoice in the Lord. Always. Joy never changes. You're to have joy all the time. There's only one thing that can take away joy, not circumstances. It is sin, and only one kind of sin, yours. Nobody else's sin can take away your joy. A disobedient child cannot take your joy. An unfaithful husband cannot take your joy. An ungodly government cannot take your joy. None of these things can take your joy because they didn't give it to you. Jesus gives it.
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0: unconditional in that sense, that it's freely given. And it does the most good to the person who forgives. Otherwise, you're going to go through life just holding grudges in every direction. And that makes no sense. I've accumulated unfair or unkind assaults and attacks. I don't hold grudges on those. My heart is full of forgiveness because I don't want to live with bitterness.
1: Welcome to Grace to You with John MacArthur. I'm your host, Phil Johnson. In a few moments, John MacArthur is going to teach the Bible in a much different format than he usually does on this broadcast. Instead of preaching verse by verse through a passage of Scripture, he's going to field questions from members of his home church about the Bible and the Christian life. He might even answer a question or two that you've wrestled with. So let's begin today's Q&A. You'll hear the first question, and then you'll hear John respond.
2: To Anna Sanders.
0: Hi, Anna.
2: On behalf of young married women with children, and it's about your series that you have been doing about the rapture. Mm-hmm. So some of the ladies have approached me, and I think I know the answer might be in your little book that I love, Safe in the Arms of God, but I'm not sure. So here's the question, and they would appreciate some verses to support it if you have them, and if anybody would have them, you would. So the question is, where there is a dilemma faced by mother of young children when they pray for the return of Christ, which we're excited to do, but they're conflicted. So they want to know, will their young children be raptured with her? They're born again, but their little 2-year-old, 3-year-old, and 4-year-old are still, they don't understand repentance yet. Do you know what I mean?
0: Yeah, that's a very good question, and it's a question that comes up, frequently through the years.
2: Yes.
0: And the simple answer is the Bible doesn't talk about it.
2: Okay.
0: It doesn't say anything about it. We could assume that since those little ones belong to the Lord, mm-hmm. that they go to heaven, but we cannot narrow that down to just the children of Christian moms or just the children of Christian families, because okay. Scripture doesn't say anything about that. So we're sort of left to, maybe extend the whole idea that the little ones belong to the Lord.
2: Yeah.
0: And,
2: His heritage.
0: You know, I would lean toward the idea that the Lord would gather the little ones to Himself in that hour rather than leave them to the day of the Lord.
2: Right.
0: But that would be based only upon the general reference to the fact that our Lord said in Mark chapter 10, permit the little ones to come unto me, for of such is the kingdom of heaven.
2: Right.
0: So if in fact, before they reach an age of accountability where they can either accept or reject the Lord, they are a part of His kingdom, then it might be reasonable conjecture to assume that the Lord is not going to take the saints out
2: And
0: leave the world full of little children who are orphaned.
2: Mm-hmm.
0: But even beyond the little children of the saints, if all little children belong to Him, before they reach the age of accountability, one could assume that maybe He's going to gather them all up to Himself rather than leave them for the judgments of the day of the Lord. But that's only a reasonable conjecture. We don't have a specific testimony of Scripture. However, what you said about the book, Safe in the Arms of God,
2: yes.
0: All of those statements of truth in the Bible that says the Lord takes care of the little ones could be applied to that judgment event.
2: Excellent. Thank you.
0: You're welcome. Thank you. To my left.
3: Hello, Pastor. In one of your sermons, you say that we should forgive as God forgives unconditionally and that He requires repentance and restitution. But when I read 1 John 1:9, which says, if we confess our sins, He is faithful and just to forgive as our sins and to cleanse us from all unrighteousness. It seems that He only forgives if we ask for forgiveness. And Luke 17:3 says that if someone asks us, then we forgive. How do I reconcile these passages with forgiving unconditionally?
0: So let me ask you this. Have you confessed to God every sin you've ever committed?
3: Oh, wait.
0: Okay. No, you haven't.
3: No. Yeah. No.
0: Because you don't even know a lot of them.
3: Right.
0: So, are those that you didn't confess not forgiven? No, of course not. They're all forgiven.
4: Okay.
0: So what you have in 1 John is simply a pattern of life. This simply talks about the relationship that a believer has with the Lord, which is a relationship of open confession and full forgiveness. It's not down to every single solitary sin transactionally has to be brought up before God or doesn't get forgiven. That just would put us all in dire jeopardy. So taking that and moving back to your question, I still believe that the Lord, whether we confess our sins in specifics, all of them, or leave some out, forgives them all. So it's safe to say the Lord forgives sins we never confess, right? Okay. So when you're talking about relationships, do you have the right to withhold love and kindness and mercy and grace and forgiveness from someone who has not asked you to forgive them some sin? No. The magnanimous thing is to simply say, as a general heart attitude, I forgive. It doesn't have to be transactional. Now, having said that, the relationship is not likely to be fully restored until the person you've already forgiven comes back and wants to make it right. Now, that's not always the case because, look, there are people who sin against us. I mean, people sin against me or against Patricia. We don't say, okay, that's the end of those people until they show up, you know, on their knees and plead forgiveness. They're not going to be a part of our life. You don't do that. You just overlook a transgression because love covers a multitude of sins. And you fully embrace those people and you treat them with love and kindness and forgiveness. Otherwise, you're just accumulating bitterness. Forgiveness is unconditional in that sense that it's freely given. And it does the most good to the person who forgives. Otherwise, you're going to go through life just holding grudges in every direction. And that makes no sense. I've lived long enough life to have accumulated a lot of, I suppose you could say, unfair or unkind assaults and attacks. They're pretty common. I don't hold grudges on those. My heart is full of forgiveness because I don't want to live with bitterness. And I'm not waiting for everybody to show up and explain to me why they did this to me. That'll put you in a loony bin. I mean, you'll be impossible to live with. You'll isolate yourself from every human relationship if everybody who crosses you has to go through some transactional event to get you to forgive them. So I think that's how the Lord forgives us, even for things that we don't even know we've done against Him. And that's just a general expression of His love, and it has to be the same with us. Okay?
4: Thank you.
5: Hi, John.
0: Hi.
5: I've heard expressions in churches, things like, God put on my heart to get you a little gift, and God led me to pray for you today. Don't these common phrase expressions sound genuine and innocent enough? But this same pattern can continue and progress on to expressions like, God put on my heart to buy a new car, or things like that. Question, if the latter is clearly bogus, wouldn't the former be equally presumptuous? Thank you.
0: Yeah, I think it's a slippery slope, Richard. I really do. If you start saying things like, the Lord put it on my heart to do this and do that, how do you know that was the Lord? That's a dangerous category to operate in. Maybe the Lord does want you to have a new car. Maybe He wants you to have an old car. Maybe He wants you to walk. Maybe He wants to make Uber successful. But whatever it is, you're not going to know that. You don't have access to His will. I think it's better to say, having considered all the options, I think I need a car. Or because I care about you, I want to buy you a gift. I think we do play very fast and loose with attributing things to God. And it might be harmless at some point to say, well, the Lord put you on my heart and so I prayed for you. That's possible. But again, how do you know that that was actually the Lord? You don't have a red light on your head that goes on when it's the Lord and stays off when it's just you. You don't have any mechanism to know that. And so I think you have to be careful with that kind of language, particularly in the evangelicalism of our time when so many charismatic people have pushed that to an absolutely extreme point where they try to defend everything they do as if God has led them to do this when in fact they don't know that. The Spirit of God leads us. I believe the Spirit of God prompts our heart. But I only know that in retrospect. I only know that looking back and saying, wow, look what happened when I went there. Look what happened when I did this. I never know that on the front end of anything. Just that interview that I did with Ben Shapiro. If you were to say to me, are you going to do that? I wouldn't say, well, the Lord put it on my heart to do that. I don't know that. I said, I think it's a good opportunity. I'd like to meet him. I'd like to have a conversation. I think I want to do that. In retrospect, I look back and say, what a great opportunity for me to present the gospel. I didn't know what the conversation was going to be like. So I think it's better to wait until you see the unfolding providence of God in anything in your life and look back and give God the glory for what came out of that. And that's how His providence works. We don't know that going in on the front end. Right in the middle.
4: Hi, John. My name is Peace. Understanding and agreeing that social justice isn't the gospel from your series earlier this year, my question is, how should a person of color, like myself or anyone else in the church, actively respond and react to different issues of justice in a democratic society in regards to police brutality cases proven to be true affecting me and communities around me while still staying true and prioritizing the saving gospel?
0: Yeah, really good question, Peace, and what a wonderful name.
4: Thank you. You
0: have to stay out of trouble just because of your name.
4: I do.
0: Your mother and father were very wise. Look, what we don't want to do is over-categorize groups of people. We don't want to overgeneralize, whether we're talking about people of color or whether we're talking about white people, whether we're talking about Latin people, or whether we're talking about police, or whether we're talking about governmental authorities, or whatever we're talking about. I think as Christians, we desire to uphold justice. When you look at 2 Samuel, you look at the book of Exodus, when Moses was going to select leaders, they had to be just and righteous and not take a bribe. And in 2 Samuel, if you're going to be a ruler, you had to fear God. You had to have the fear of God as well as be just and righteous. I think we have a right to expect that in society from our leaders. Government exists to, according to Romans 13, to punish evildoers and protect those who do good. I'm talking about temporal good, well-behaved citizens. We don't live in a perfect society, far from it. This is not a theocracy. This is not a kingdom with God ruling. This is a broken, fallen world under the power of Satan. But I think the danger in all of these things is that we tend to label groups of people and generalize, and I think that's unfair. There are people who have a heart of compassion for those who suffer. There are some people who are indifferent to suffering. But they're not identified by their color or by their race or by their economic status. I think we have to be very careful about that. There are troublemakers of every stripe and of every kind. There are leaders in our government who are corrupt, and there are leaders in our government who do the best they can to be honest. There are police, and I think for the majority of them, they do the best they can to serve us in the way that they're expected to serve us. And there are renegades at that level as well. So I think as a believer, I don't want to be in a position where I am blanketly condemning any group of people or any class of people. I want to give honor to righteousness where it exists, and I want to confront evil where it exists. But it has

0: Christians are being killed and slaughtered over there. Churches are being attacked and assaulted. But we don't retaliate as Christians. We don't start revolutions. We don't do protests. We don't try to tear down the government. We submit, commit our souls like Jesus did to a faithful Creator and live out righteous lives in our society. I think for a Christian, personally, you have to confront injustice and where there's a lack of mercy and a lack of compassion and a lack of understanding, or where there's racism or anything else. As Christians, those are all sins. They need to be dealt with in our hearts and they need to be confronted. But you don't want to jump on the sort of identity bandwagons that tear the fabric of culture apart. And certainly you don't want that in the church. Okay? Does that help?
1: Yeah. Thank you.
0: You're welcome, Peace. Thank you.
2: Hi.
0: Hi.
2: My name is Joey.
0: Hi, Joey.
2: Considering a world full of pain and suffering and the very real possibility of eternal hell for many, why should a believer bring a child into this world?
0: Why should a believer bring a child into this world? Because of the ultimate existential possibility that that child could end up in hell, right? I mean, that's the essence of that question. That is a question that has been pondered by Christians through the ages. The answer to the question is simply that the Lord says, be fruitful and what? Multiply and fill the earth for His glory. For His glory. Now that poses a very interesting issue. You have no guarantee that the child you bring into the world is going to become a believer. But I do believe that any child that comes into the world, in the end, one way or another, will bring glory to God. It may be the glory of God fulfilled in the manifestation of even His wrath. It may be the glory of God fulfilled in the manifestation of His grace. But we do have this promise in Scripture that if you bring up a child in the way he should go, when he's old, he will not depart from it. And the whole idea of having children for believers is to pass righteousness from one generation to the next. You don't want to become too fatalistically existential about children. You want to, as a believing couple, you want to say, we are called by God to pass righteousness to the next generation. We do that by having children and raising them in the nurture and admonition of the Lord and praying for their salvation and working the gospel into their lives for the sake of their salvation. We put our trust in God that His purpose will be accomplished. I think you can't control destiny anyway. You are not in charge of ultimate ends of any creatures, any humans. So you're not going to alter the ultimate plan of God, the ultimate purpose of God. But in His plan, particularly believers, are to raise godly children. It says, Paul writes to Timothy and says, look, women are saved through childbearing, saved from the stigma of having led the human race into the curse in the garden. They're saved from that stigma through childbearing if they bring them up in holiness and godliness. So, what you need to think about when you're going to have a child is that having the child is just the beginning of a lifelong commitment to bring that child to the knowledge of Christ. In a very real sense, you are creating your most intimate mission field. You're having children not so that you can show off your babies in their latest fashion. You're having children so that you can pass righteousness to the next generation. And the Scripture is full of promises from God to faithful parents. God's blessing will fall on those faithful parents. So this is God's plan and God's purpose. But God always accomplishes His purpose through faithful people. So you don't want to think about it as some kind of fatalist and say, I'm going to have a baby because I want a baby. And whatever God wants.

0: wants to do with that kid, he can do. You rather want to say, we're going to have a child and we're going to pour our lives into that child for the glory and honor of God. And God will honor that commitment.
1: Hi, Pastor John. My name is Claire.
0: Hi, Claire.
1: My question is, how do you battle unbelief and the fear of unbelief when you know that the Word of God is true, but and you want to believe it, but sometimes you're just unable to?
0: Well, there's an illustration of that in our Lord's life where a man came to Him and said, Lord, I believe, help my unbelief. And I think that becomes a prayer. You need to ask the Lord to strengthen your faith, to increase your faith. But I will also tell you this, the more you understand the Word of God, the stronger your faith becomes. I think one of the real tragedies in talking about the church today is you have so many people who are evangelical Christians who go to church and are abysmally ignorant of the Bible. They hear these ridiculous kind of messages. I don't even know. You know, I call it little Bo Peep preaching. They take something from the Bible and use it as a pretext to preach, and it's like using little Bo Peep. Little Bo Peep. She was little. She was insignificant. She was nobody. Even her name was insignificant. Bo Peep. And she lost her sheep. Everywhere, people are lost. This is the inane, pretextual preaching that I hear all over the place. But they'll come home. I haven't figured out wagging their tails behind them. So, the way that faith grows is by a greater apprehension of the truth of the Word of God. As the Word saturates your mind and heart and takes over your thinking, faith is stronger and stronger and stronger and stronger. I tell you that because that's the testimony of Scripture, and that's a personal testimony from somebody who has been in the Word of God for a long, long time. And I can just tell you that doubt died for me a long time ago. And I'm not talking about doubt about me. I always come short. But doubt about God and His Word and His truth and His purpose and His plan died a long time ago under the sheer power of understanding the Word of God. That is why expository preaching is so important. I was reading a book today, a book on Reformed preaching by Joel Beakey, and he was talking about John Calvin. And John Calvin said, we must do expositions of the Scripture. This is what launched the Reformation. Churches during the Reformation had an exposition of Scripture every day of the week. And on Sunday, there was a 6 a.m. service, and there was a 9 a.m. service, and there was a 12 service, and there was a 3 o'clock service, and sometimes a 5 o'clock service for the exposition of Scripture. It was said about Ulrich Zwingli, who was the Swiss reformer, that he preached at least 7 sermons a week in the exposition of Scripture. Just think about the big evangelical world out there that claims to be Christian, has no idea what the Bible says, no real grasp of the depth and truth of Scripture. This is what stunts faith. So, and then if you go to the Christian bookstore and you get a bunch of silly things like Jesus Calls or whatever else, that doesn't help. So I think our faith grows as we know more about God and know more about His plan, and that comes from the Scripture. Okay, who's next? We'll try to go, if you have a short question, real quick.
2: My name is Ron.
0: Hi, Ron.
2: And first of all, my wife and I would like to thank you for your teaching in Thessalonians. It's answered a lot of questions.
0: Good.
2: Which brings us to another question. We have a question with regard to Old Testament prophets, and when they're speaking under the power of the Holy Spirit, and they made promises to the people they were speaking to, if those promises, having been adopted into this family, are applicable to us. An example in Jeremiah, for I know the plans that I have for you, declares the Lord, for your welfare, not for calamity, give you a future and a hope. You know that. So is that for us today?
0: Yeah, very good question. There are some promises made specifically to the nation Israel. There are some promises made specifically to a group of people historically. But a promise like that, where God says, I know the plans that I have for you because you are my people, I think that's a universal promise. You know, we don't have the promise, for example, of the land of Israel. That was given to the Jewish people. So there are promises that the context will tell you. But then there are those promises that simply reflect the Lord's pledge to provide all that he possesses to his own people, and that would be a part of that. There are promises that God made specifically to Israel. For example, you hear people quote this all the time, if my people who are called by my name shall humble themselves and pray and seek God, then will I don't know the exact words, come from heaven and heal their land. That's a promise to the nation Israel with regard to their land. That's not a promise to the church. That if we pray that, America's going to be healed. So there are promises that the context will tell you that, but there are those general promises like that one that certainly stretch to all believers. In Jeremiah 31, the promise of a new heart, a new spirit, the new covenant promise, while directly given to Israel, extends to anyone who believes, because the new covenant truth, the new covenant promises of God are given to all of those who come to God through the work of Christ. So the context will dictate that to you, but I think you need to embrace those general promises.
3: 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And then be back next week as John MacArthur begins a study called Restoring Marriage. 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

0: Let us run with endurance the race that is set before us, looking to Jesus, the founder and perfecter of our faith. When Christians are born into God's family, they find God very approachable. From Romans 8, we learn that the Holy Spirit births in them the desire for intimacy with God. In fact, even the desire to call Him Daddy. Can you call God Papa? If not, stay tuned. From the Moody Church in Chicago, this is Running to Win with Dr. Erwin Lutzer, whose clear teaching helps us make it across the finish line. Today, we continue a series from Romans 8 on the blessings we've been given as children of an awesome God. One key blessing is this: you will sit next to the King.
1: But you have received the Spirit of adoption as sons, by whom we cry, Abba, Father. The Spirit Himself bears witness with our spirit that we are the children of God. And what the Holy Spirit does is to give us not only the permission, but the desire to call God Father, and to even call Him Papa. Abba, Aramaic for Daddy, Dada. It's what a baby would say as he's growing up. And to us, he might say Papa or Daddy. In Aramaic, he'd say Abba, Daddy. And we can call Him that. The Spirit enables us to speak that. If you've ever led a person to faith in Jesus Christ, you know that almost immediately after their conversion, when they pray, they call God Father. Inspired and led and spoken in the Spirit. I know a woman who struggles greatly with alcoholism. And she keeps falling into it again and again, though she is trying to put to death the deeds of the body. She's having a hard time. But every time she confesses her sin, she always begins with, Father, you know how much I love you. And you know that I know that this is sinful and it grieved you. Isn't that interesting? That's what comes out of her mouth is Father. And Father, we can even say Dada. Now, if during the prayer this morning I had said, now, Daddy, we're here together as a congregation and we need your help, I can imagine that I'd get some letters. People would say, Pastor Lutzer is becoming far too familiar with God. He's becoming too intimate, and this seems a little disrespectful to me. But I could have done that. I could have done that. And in your private prayer, you can look into His eyes by faith, so to speak, and say, Papa. Daddy. Jews, when they copied the Old Testament, they were so concerned about reverence for the name of God that they would stop and they'd take and they'd clean out their pen, they'd put clean ink into it, they'd wash their hands, and then they would continue. That has an upside. It's wonderful to be reverent in the presence of God. But it has a downside. God was so distant, He was so impersonal, that in the Old Testament they'd have never thought of calling God Father. Indeed, in the Muslim community, you cannot call God Father. Abba, Father, is the witness of the Holy Spirit that we belong to God, and we can say, I love you, Daddy. Now notice that the Spirit helps us not only in our battle with sin, He helps us not only with our struggle with assurance, He gives us permission to say Dada, and also with the knowledge that we belong to God, our identity. The Spirit Himself bears witness with our spirit that we are the children of God. Now, very important, other religions think they are right. They are just as convinced that they are right as we are. The difference is they do not have individual assurance. If you ask any one of them, do you know that you belong to God and that you belong to Him forever and that God His children ne'er forsaketh and God is your Father? They'll say no. No one can have that assurance. Why? It is only given by the Spirit. The sense of certainty that with the purity of the Holy Spirit, I've been cleansed and I belong to God. What a way to live. As you know, 45,000 runners passed Moody Church this morning. We didn't count them all. But they were there, believe me, a river of humanity. I was out there for 3/4 of an hour, and it showed no sign of stopping. It must have been 2.5 to 3 hours by the time they all got past. I noticed one T-shirt, a T-shirt worn by a man running who said, "For my father." That's what was on his T-shirt. I thought to myself, probably his father has passed on. And very likely what he's saying is, "I'm doing this for you, Dad," hoping that his dad was watching, "for my father." And I thought of all the training that this man went through and all of the hardship that must be necessary in order to run the marathon. I still think that it'd be much easier for me to drive it than to run it. What is there in your life that's hard? What discipline do you have? What sin do you have to put away? Would you do it for my father? I'm doing it for my daddy. If he loves me that much and cares about me, I'll do it for him. And we know for sure that daddy is watching. The Holy Spirit of God leads us. But you'll notice that the Father adopts us. The whole Trinity is involved. It's verse 15. "We have received the Spirit of adoption as sons, by whom we cry, Abba, Father." It's the Spirit of adoption. The Father says that you are mine. Now, you'll notice that there are two different expressions that are used here for us. One is that we are the children of God, and the other is that we are the sons of God, or the sons and daughters of God, and you hear about adoption. So let me clarify all that for you very quickly. We get into the Christian life by being born into it. That makes us a child of God. Except a man be born again, he cannot see the kingdom of God. So we get into the Christian life by being born into it. But as soon as we are born into it, God adopts us. And the reason that he does that, and Paul argues this in Galatians, is that a baby can't enter into its inheritance. If you have a child, he could inherit, you know, $100 million, and he can't enjoy it. He just needs to get through his day and not drive his parents crazy in the process. That's his agenda. You need to be a son or a daughter, an adult son or daughter, to enjoy your inheritance. Now, this is what the Bible teaches. It teaches that we are born again and we become God's children, and immediately God adopts us so that we can begin to enter into our inheritance right away. And the new Christian who's never trusted Christ before but now trusts him as Savior has the very same inheritance as the believer who's lived with God and known God for many years. Now that new believer is going to have to grow into that inheritance, but it will be his possession. There's no doubt in my mind that when the Apostle Paul talks about God adopting us, he's speaking about the Roman method of adoption, which was very complicated. But it involved two very important things that I will mention briefly. One is that all ties to previous parents had to be severed. That meant that all debts were canceled. It meant all obligations to the previous family were negated. They no longer existed. That's why, by the way, the Apostle Paul says, "So we are obligated now, as God's children, no longer to live according to the flesh." When God adopts us into our family, we have no obligation to obey the impact that Adam had in our lives. We're in another sphere here. So that's one thing. It was to cut off, to sever yourself from parents who previously owned you or you were theirs. But the second had to do with the bonding that had to take place between the father and the son, the new son. And this involved giving him a new name. He had to have a new name and a new status. He would now inherit all of the blessings of the father, a new sense of security, because all of the wealth now of the father would be shared, and that adopted son, because of this very solemn ceremony, would belong to that man forever, till the father died, of course. and our Heavenly Father never dies. So we're secure all the way to the pearly gates. So what Paul is talking about is here is the fact that God adopts us and he accepts us as sons and as daughters of his with all rights, privileges, joys, and happiness associated with those privileges and with that honor. We receive the Father's name. We receive the Father's friendship. We receive the Father's wealth. You remember that song that we used to sing when we were younger? My father is rich in houses and land. He holdeth the wealth of the world in his hands, of rubies and diamonds, of silver and gold. He has wealth untold. I'm a child of the king. We really do inherit everything that God has. I'm not making this up. I'll give you some verses in a moment that will show you that this is true. And we inherit, of course, also the Father's sense of security. It says when we get to the holy city, behold, the tabernacle of God is with men, and he will dwell with them and walk with them, and God himself shall be their God, and they shall dwell with him forever and ever. We know a little bit about that on earth, but our relationship with God is oftentimes clouded. It's often unclear. Sin gets in the mix. Just imagine the total clarity, the complete clarity of our consciences and our hearts purified by God in his presence, enjoying him. So, what we really have is the Father who adopts us, who says to us, you are mine, you are mine. Well, you know, my friend, because we do belong to God, because the Father says to us, you are mine, that means that as his children, we should pursue the holy life. But how do we do that? I'm holding in my hands a book entitled The Pursuit of Holiness by Jerry Bridges. Some of the chapters have to do with the battle for holiness, help in the daily battle, obedience, putting sin to death, the place of personal discipline, holiness in relationship to our bodies. What this book does is it takes us from where we are, it takes us by the hand, and leads us into a deeper relationship with Jesus Christ, which on the one hand accesses the promises of God, but also recognizes our part in intentional discipline so that we might indeed become all that God wants us to be. For a gift of any amount, we're making this book available for you. Remember the title, The Pursuit of Holiness by Jerry Bridges. I know that it'll be a blessing to you and to all who read it.
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A Psalm of Asaph. Truly God is good to Israel, to those who are pure in heart. But as for me, my feet had almost stumbled, my steps had nearly slipped. For I was envious of the arrogant when I saw the prosperity of the wicked. For they have no pangs until death, their bodies are fat and sleek. They are not in trouble as others are, they are not stricken like the rest of mankind. Therefore pride is their necklace, violence covers them as a garment. Their eyes swell out through fatness, their hearts overflow with follies. They scoff and speak with malice, loftily they threaten oppression. They set their

mouths against the heavens, and their tongue struts through the earth. Therefore his people turn back to them, and find no fault in them. And they say, How can God know? Is there knowledge in the Most High? Behold, these are the wicked, always at ease. They increase in riches. All in vain have I kept my heart clean and washed my hands in innocence. For all the day long I have been stricken and rebuked every morning. If I had said, I will speak thus, I would have betrayed the generation of your children. But when I thought how to understand this, it seemed to me a wearisome task, until I went into the sanctuary of God. Then I discerned their end. Truly, you set them in slippery places. You make them fall to ruin. How they are destroyed in a moment, swept away utterly by terrors, like a dream when one awakes. O Lord, when you rouse yourself, you despise them as phantoms. When my soul was embittered, when I was pricked in heart, I was brutish and ignorant, I was like a beast towards you. Nevertheless, I am continually with you. You hold my right hand, you guide me with your counsel, and afterwards you will receive me to glory. Whom have I in heaven but you? And there is nothing on earth that I desire besides you. My flesh and my heart may fail, but God is the strength of my heart and my portion for ever. For behold, those who are far from you shall perish. You put an end to everyone who is unfaithful to you. But for me it is good to be near God. I have made the Lord God my refuge, that I may tell of all your works. This reading was taken from Psalm 73. Scripture quotations are from the Holy Bible, English Standard Version, ESV, copyright 2001 by Crossway, the Publishing Ministry of Good News Publishers. 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

This is John MacArthur welcoming you to Portraits of Grace. In Scripture, those whom God blessed most abundantly were people of abundant mercy. Abraham, for example, helped rescue his nephew Lot even when Lot had wronged him. And Joseph was merciful to his brothers even after they sold him into slavery. Twice David spared Saul's life after Saul had tried to kill him. Now, our society encourages us to grab all we can, but God wants us to give. If someone wrongs you or fails to repay a debt, be patient and merciful. That doesn't mean you excuse sin, but you respond to people with a heart of compassion. That's what Christ did for you. Should you do any less for others? This is John MacArthur hoping you'll join me again for Portraits of Grace.